0: public speaking as well. So yeah. And I'm excited for my upcoming show in July called Australia's Young Musicians. So yeah, hope you look forward to that.
1: Yeah, I'm definitely looking forward to it. I definitely think that I'll want to listen to it when it comes out. I'm really excited. And this year we have a massive lineup for the Royal Sastry Hour with 2 instrumental editions, 3 vocal and 2 speech, drama and comedy editions ahead.
0: So true. And for anyone tuning in for the first time, we will explain that the Royal Sastry Hour is a special collaboration between the School Broadcasting Network and the Royal Sastry Society, Australia's longest running aesthetic that has been showcasing young performers for over 130 years. Each season, we feature some of the most talented emerging musicians and vocalists from across Victoria and beyond, giving them a platform to share their artistry, their stories, and their passion for performance.
1: And this year's opening lineup is absolutely incredible. Joining us today are 14-year-old pianist Luca Chen, an AMUS graduate who recently performed at the Melbourne Recital Centre, 13-year-old pianist and cellist Enoch Leigh Kalaney, one of the youngest Australians to ever achieve both AMUS A and LMUS A, 9-year-old pianist and cellist Austin Jane, a multi-award-winning performer already playing at grade 8 level, and 11-year-old pianist Noah Franklin, a self-taught musician with perfect pitch and a love of both classical and ragtime repertoire. Wow!
0: Wow, indeed. And such an incredible talent to launch our 8th season, and we're starting with Luca, who's already here in the studio with us. So let's jump straight in. Luca Chen began learning piano at age 6 and has already achieved AMEB grade 6, his certificate of performance at age 12, and his AMUS A last year. Earlier this year, Luca was invited to perform at the Primrose Potter Salon at the Melbourne Recital Centre for the AMEB Showcase, which is an incredible milestone for any young musician.
1: Just amazing! Luca also plays percussion in his school symphony orchestra, enjoys playing guitar and drums, and loves crocheting in his downtime. He's passionate about contemporary music and often teaches himself new pieces just for fun.
0: Wow, you must be one super busy 14-year-old, Luca. Welcome to the Royal Sastry Hour. It's great to have you with us today. Hi.
2: Thank you for inviting me here.
0: So, Luca, let's start at the beginning. What first inspired you to sit down at a piano when you were 6?
2: Well, during a New Year's gathering with my relatives, I was exposed to music as all my cousins performed on the piano. I was hooked. As a result, my first teacher was actually my cousin.
0: Well, that's a lovely story.
1: Yes, it really is. And you've achieved some amazing AMEB milestones lately. How did completing your certificate of performance in AMUS A shape your musical journey?
2: Well, when I completed my certificate of performance in primary school, I noticed I had a knack for music and I really enjoyed playing it. After being awarded my AMUS A last year, I discovered that no matter how busy I was, whether it was homework or studying, I didn't need to practice every day, only I needed to enjoy it.
0: Wow, I love that how you are so passionate for your instrument, and that's definitely a wonderful mindset to put in, when, especially with music. And I was wondering who or what has inspired you the most so far as a musician?
2: My second piano teacher, Wendy Reckenberg, for when I moved to Ballarat to pursue my studies, as she taught me how to express my love for music through my playing.
0: Wow, that's such an amazing inspiration, definitely.
1: Yeah, and it's a great way to express your love for music through playing. And I was wondering, as a musician, accuracy is a major factor, of course. So what would you say is your biggest challenge when performing?
2: Well, there are many challenges, but I believe that being able to adapt to different acoustics or sound system was very challenging, as different rooms and different areas have different sounds, and it can really reverberate throughout my performance.
0: Mm-hmm, definitely. And I definitely agree with your statement about the acoustics and the room, because it's definitely very challenging for me as well, because I am also a pianist myself, and I can definitely relate to those butterflies in the stomach as well. Do you still experience performance anxiety, and how do you manage it?
2: Well, only occasionally. But if I do, I tell myself that the audience is here to enjoy my music and that they won't notice my errors as much as I do.
0: Mm-hmm, definitely. I really like that mindset you kind of set it for yourself. That's very nice.
1: Yeah, I really like that mindset too. And you also play percussion, guitar and drum kit. Which of all your instruments do you enjoy the most?
2: Well, I feel it's a bit biased, but I enjoy the piano the most. And I can learn whatever I want to play to an extent.
0: Well, that's great to hear.
1: I love the piano as well. And Luca, you love exploring contemporary music. How does learning contemporary pieces compare to the classical repertoire for you?
2: Well, it's completely different because I feel that contemporary pieces is more laid back. And it's easier to learn due to my previous knowledge of piano music. I was able to learn chord shapes quickly and I noticed that there's more room for error.
0: Mm-hmm, definitely. And I feel like classical repertoire in my experience is a bit more hardcore.
2: For sure.
0: Yeah. Okay, so now to our first performance of the season. Tell us what you chose to perform today, Luca, and why.
2: I chose a personal favourite, Irish tune from County Derry by Percy Grainger. Many may know it as O Danny Boy. I chose this piece because of its dense chords and lovely harmonies. So this is one of my most favourite pieces to play.
0: Oh, well, that's wonderful to hear. So let's play your piece now and we'll be back to wrap up our chat.

0: Well, that was a lovely performance by Luca, and I personally found that I really liked the tonal control, and there was also some really beautiful shaping in this piece as well. And also, it was maybe, to me, it sounded very emotional. I feel like you definitely put a lot of your emotions into this piece, and it definitely shows.
1: Thank you.
2: Yeah, I found it a really nice piece to listen to. I definitely want to listen to it again. And before you go, tell us about your love for crocheting, which is just such an awesome craft that I actually like myself as well. How did that start, and what are you working on at the moment?
3: Well, I started crocheting during my school's 8-week residential program at Yulong, where one of my mentors introduced crocheting to our group. And my first project was a beanie that I gave to my dad for Father's Day. Currently, I'm also working on a beanie.
0: Oh, that's so nice. And I feel like that's really heartwarming as well. And also, I personally feel like crocheting is such a fun hobby as well, because you could create so many your little trinkets and very personalized to your kind of aesthetic. And I've seen a lot on social media, and I definitely think it's a really cute kind of hobby. So yeah. And thank you so much, Luca. What an inspiring start to our 8th season of the Royal South Street Hour. We wish you happy winter holidays ahead. Bye.
3: Bye.
2: Bye.
0: And now, leading us into our next interview, enjoy this beautiful performance by 13-year-old pianist and cellist Enoch Le Killeney while we bring Enoch into the studio.

0: That stunning performance of Bells Through the Leaves by Claude Debussy was performed by our next guest, 13-year-old pianist and cellist Enoch Le Killiney. Enoch achieved his Amos A at 9 and his Elmas A at 10, placing him among the youngest Australians ever to reach that level. Just incredible!
1: Absolutely! Enoch has won major competitions across Australia and internationally, including first prize at the Monash Ringwood Estedford and third prize in the Musical Society Victoria 18 and under competition. He's also a passionate actor, public speaker, arranger, and multimedia creator. Wow, that's got to be one busy schedule.
0: Agreed. But wait, there's more. Enoch has written orchestrations for school ensembles, performed in musical theatre, and even won the Junior Public Speaking Victoria State Swanee Award. Hi Enoch, welcome to the Royal South Street Hour. We're so pleased to have you here for the launch of our 8th season on Primary Perspectives. Hi!
2: Hi! Thank you for having me.
0: Well, thank you so much for being here. So Enoch, how did your piano and cello journey begin? And do you have a greater love for one or the other?
2: All right. When I was 4, my parents brought me to a music shop, even though I thought it was a toy shop. They brought me here to see if any of these wooden toys interested me. And I remember walking around and inspecting all of them. I can't remember exactly, like, how long it took me. But as I was hunting around this place, I stumbled across the elephant in the room. It was big, it was shiny, it was booming. The piano. Oh, that was my instrument. So I started learning piano when I was almost 5. Once I entered prep in school, I was asked if I wanted to learn another instrument. Again, here I was in the music shop. I was thinking, contemplating, deciding on my next life decision. I chose to pick up the cello, but not because of, like, its appearance. This time I actually chose it because of its deep, low and rich timbre, and very different to my high-pitched, you know, squeaky voice at the time. So I learned cello at school, and I spent every Monday lunchtime hauling around a giant piece of wood bigger than me. All right, greater love. If I had to choose one, it would be the piano, as I spend loads more time on it than cello. But honestly, I love them both, because they're so different in, like, so many ways. Like piano, I can think broadly and create a full orchestra, while cello has such a warm singing soul. So it's like telling a story with every note.
0: Wow, I really loved that story. It was very humorous. And what do you think, April?
1: Yeah, I really enjoyed listening to that story. I think it's great how you got to go on a little journey to find what instruments are best for you. And achieving your Amos A and Elmas A so young is extraordinary. What did those milestones mean to you?
2: When I first started piano, I didn't really think about exams, of course. It was just for fun. Over time, with lots of support, I worked towards my Amos in 2022. At the time, it didn't feel like a huge milestone. I think I was just too young, you know, to fully understand it. But I really enjoyed the journey. Then I went for Elmas the next year, and that was a very different experience. I was learning 4 major works, and at the same time, I randomly joined my school production of Finding Nemo Jr. and got cast as Marlin. So 2023 became a year of juggling everything. School, rehearsals, what else? And yeah, Elmas, all leading up to September. It was intense. But looking back, I think I feel kind of proud. Those milestones mean so much more to me now, because they aren't just achievements, they're like reminders of discipline, hard work, fun, and love for music. They really marked my growth, I feel, both as a musician and as a person.
0: Yeah, definitely. And also for someone who also had their journey to Elmas, I feel like working toward that goal was very challenging. There was definitely times I felt I needed to push further or something like that. And definitely there were times where I wanted to give up, but then I was reminded of the beauty of music. So that's why I kept going, because I thought the piano was definitely something very important to me as well. And so Enoch, which composers inspired you the most on piano and cello?
2: All right, piano. Definitely Beethoven. It's been one of my favorites, especially after working on one of his sonatas, Elmas. I also really love Poulenc and Liszt. You know, Liszt was kind of the rock star of his time. And all of those three have very different styles that match how I like to express music. All right, for cello, I'd say Bach for sure. The cello suites are just beautiful. I've learned two now, and they're incredible. I'd also say Saint-Saëns for his emotional melodies like The Swan, and also Elgar, especially his cello concerto, which I'm learning right now.
0: Wow, that's amazing.
1: Oh, yeah, they're definitely some amazing composers, and I can definitely see you also becoming a great composer one day. And you've created some impressive arrangements. What are some of your favourite pieces you've orchestrated recently, and how did your journey in composing orchestration begin?
2: All right, so some favourites include for my primary graduation school, like my graduation song, The Final Countdown, a band arrangement of Amazing Grace, and most, like, really recently, a 1940s-style jazz arrangement of Darn That Dream for strings and a singer. I actually started composing in prep the same year I picked up cello, just by making up random tunes at the piano. I think I did it so much that I drove my parents mad. So eventually they found me a teacher who focused on theory first, which really helped me learn how to write music properly. I still remember, like, playing random ideas while my teacher used to rush around writing everything down before I forgot them. Ah, good times. Before I had to write them myself.
0: Yeah. Well, you must be really talented, and definitely that journey sounded very interesting as well. So you have also loved acting and musical theatre.
2: Yeah.
0: How does performing on stage influence your musicianship?
2: Well, it's had a huge impact. After my first production, I started thinking, like, beyond just playing the notes. It taught me how important the audience is, not just being there, but, you know, really connecting with them. Instead of playing at an audience, I think I've learned to perform for them, sharing energy, expression, and storytelling. It makes everything feel more alive rather than just going through with the emotions.
0: Mm-hmm, definitely. I definitely agree with you on this storytelling part. Yeah.
1: Yeah, I think it's really important to convey your story to the audience and connect with them. It really makes your performance more entertaining and relatable.
2: Yeah.
1: And winning the State 20 Award is amazing, Enoch. How did public speaking fit into your creative world?
2: All right, it fits in, like, quite naturally. It's literally another way of communicating and connecting with an audience, just like music and theatre. I think it's helped me become more confident and clear. And that carries into my performances too. Like, whether I'm speaking or playing, I'm always trying to engage with the people in front of me.
0: Mm-hmm. Yeah, and also for me, I also do debating as well. So I feel like that definitely has a lot of correlations with musical performance, definitely.
2: Yeah.
0: And where do you see your musical journey heading next?
2: All right. I'd love to go to a music school, maybe even internationally, or like a conservatorium. Mainly for the experience. But I don't want to limit myself to, like, just performance. I want to explore everything. Composing, media, all sides of music. Because, like, at the end of the day, music shouldn't be just one part for me. It's a whole world I want to keep discovering, creating in, and sharing with others.
0: Mm-hmm, definitely. I agree with you. And also, are there any venues that you would like to perform in, especially?
2: Oh, that's tough. Not currently. I mean, there was the Sydney Opera House, but I did that for a competition like 2 years back. Apart from that, I'm not really sure. But I usually go to the venues to do competitions or play music. So,
0: Yeah, definitely. And one last question. Would you like to have a go at radio, perhaps?
2: Oh, yes. Wait, sure. Well, okay.
0: Well, it's been great to have you with us today, Enoch. What an incredible journey you're on. Congratulations on all your amazing achievements, and we hope you have an amazing rest of 2026 ahead. Bye.
2: Thank you so much.
0: Bye.
1: And now, leading into our next interview, enjoy this wonderful performance by 9-year-old pianist Austin Zeng, while we bring Austin into the studio.

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1: You just heard The Sapon by Zine Sibelius, performed by our next guest, 9-year-old Austin Zhang. Austin already performs piano at grade 8 level and cello at grade 5 after just a few years of study. He's won an impressive list of awards across Melbourne, Adelaide, the Gold Coast, and Ballarat, including the 2025 Special Award for Overall Performance in the 10 Years and Under section at the Ballarat Stedford. Just amazing.
2: And I totally agree with you, April. Austin loves exploring different musical styles, writing his own melodies, and performing both solo and in ensembles. His passion for music shines through everything he does.
1: I totally agree.
2: Hi, Austin. Welcome to the Royal South Street Hour. How have you been enjoying the show out there in the foyer land?
3: Hi, Maddie and April. Thanks for having me. I really enjoyed it. It's been exciting listening to all the different performances and seeing so many talented musicians. Everyone's been really friendly, so it's been a fun experience.
2: Well, that's great to hear. So, Austin, you've already achieved so much at such a young age, and your passion really shines through. What is it about playing the piano that brings you the most joy?
3: Well, for me, piano is a way to tell stories without using words. I love how different pieces can create different feelings and images. I also enjoy the process of learning something challenging and finally making it sound the way I imagined.
2: I definitely agree with telling a story to the audience and also just learning a piece that's pretty fun, and also it just really makes you make sure you have a goal to achieve too. Yeah.
1: Yeah, I definitely also think that the storytelling part is really important, and I agree with it's like telling a story without words. And you've collected an incredible number of awards across so many Stedfords by the age of 9. When you look back, which moment or achievement feels the most special to you?
3: I think one of the most special moments was receiving the Aggregate Award at the Ballarat Stedford. I was really surprised and happy because there were so many amazing performers. But honestly, what I enjoy most is not just winning, it's seeing my improvement each time I perform.
2: Definitely. I feel like that's very wise of you to just find joy and also accomplishment and improvement. Yeah, definitely. And you've clearly on a very exciting musical path. When you imagine the future, what are some of the goals or dreams you'd love to work towards?
3: So I'd like to keep improving as a pianist and perform in more concerts and competitions. I also dream of performing in different countries and becoming a composer myself.
2: Are there any specific venues you would like to perform in? Maybe, Sydney Opera House or Carnegie Hall, maybe?
3: Like maybe in the Sydney Opera House or maybe in the Melbourne Recital Centre.
2: Okay, well, that's lovely to hear.
1: Yeah, I think that'd be really cool. And every young musician has someone they look up to. Are there any pianists or musicians who inspire you or influence the way you play?
3: So I really enjoy listening to Long Long play the piano because he brings so much energy and personality to his performances. I also like listening to different pianists because everyone interprets music differently, and that gives me new ideas.
2: Definitely. And about the interpreting music differently, I think that's what really brings out the uniqueness in everybody's music, because I think all of them portray or convey the story a bit differently. And I think that's what is really important about music overall, because it's not just about playing your instrument. It's about telling a wider story to the audience. What do you think?
3: Yeah,
2: I definitely agree. So, Austin, when it comes to classical music, is there a piece you're especially enjoying right now? Something that feels fun or meaningful to play?
3: So right now, I'm really enjoying the Sapon by Sibelius. It's the final piece in his The Trees piano cycle, and it tells such a vivid story. Like you can almost see the tree standing in the Finnish forest, bending and swaying in the wind. The piece opens with dramatic fast arpeggios that feel like winds through the branches. and softens into a quiet calm moment. The contrast between the stormy and gentle parts makes it really interesting to play.
2: Well, definitely. And as we heard previously, I thought that it was a really nice piece overall. I really liked your use of dynamics and your tonal control. It was just overall very nice to hear.
1: Yeah, I absolutely loved it as well. And you also explored a lot of music outside the classical world. What other styles do you love diving into?

0: explore some new different genres, even, yeah. And Austin, is there a favorite non-classical song you love listening to or even trying out on the piano when you're relaxing?
1: So I really enjoy film music, like Mia and Sebastian's theme from the La La Land movie, because the melodies are memorable and emotional. Sometimes I like figuring sounds out by ear on the piano and changing them into my own version.
0: Well, that's really nice to hear, and definitely it can widen your creativity.
2: Yeah, I really think that it's really fun to listen to some memorable melodies as well. And we know you enjoy writing your own melodies too. What usually sparks an idea for you? Is it a feeling, a sound, or something else entirely?
1: Well, so many things give me new ideas. Sometimes it's a melody from a film soundtrack I love or a mood I want to capture, like calm or excitement. I'll sit at the piano and play around with notes until something clicks, then build it on to make it my own.
0: Wow, that's lovely to hear, and definitely more about just writing your creativity. And also, I feel like writing down or just composing the melodies that you thought up by yourself is definitely a really great way to express your kind of personality. And it's also music, you can personalize it a lot. And it's definitely a very great way to kind of show the audience how you interpret it and show them what you're actually thinking of. Yeah, I think that's a really good thing about music.
2: Yeah, definitely.
0: And you've been writing your own melodies, right? So is there one specifically that you are fond of?
1: So like one of the dramatic songs I wrote, like there are lots of different types of notes, and I used in both the treble and the bass clef.
0: Oh, and do you have a specific name for it? Like a title?
1: Not really.
0: Oh, well, that's great to hear. And it's been so great meeting you today, Austin. What an amazing young musician you are. Happy holidays ahead and best wishes for all your competitions coming up in 2026. Bye.
1: Thank you. Bye.
2: And now, leading us into our final interview today, enjoy this fantastic performance by 11-year-old pianist Noah Franklin.

0: You Just Heard Maple Leaf Ride by Scott Joplin, performed by our final guest today, 11-year-old Noah Franklin. Noah taught himself the first four Alfred's piano books before even beginning formal lessons. He has perfect pitch, that reads fluently, and has taught himself pieces like Preludium for Elise, Maple Leaf Ride, and part of Chopin's Grand Valse Brillante, and he recently completed A&B Grade 5 with high distinction. Amazing!
1: Absolutely. Noah is also a dedicated soccer player at academy level with William.

0: Landing Soccer Club, and he sees piano as a place to relax and recharge. Noah, welcome to Primary Perspectives. It's wonderful to have you with us to wrap up today's Royal South Street Hour.
1: Hello. Thank you for inviting me here.
0: Well, thank you for joining us. So, Noah, let's go right back to the beginning. What was it about the piano that grabbed your attention when you were just five?
1: So it all started when I was roughly 5 years old. I was just fascinated with the piano, to be honest. The black and white keys, when I pressed on them, just created a certain sound, and I was just instantly satisfied. When I grew older, I got my first acoustic piano, and I was just curious about how the hammer hits the string and the mechanisms.
0: Wow, that's incredible. And it sounds like you're also a bit fascinated in the engineering of the piano from the sounds of it.
1: Thanks.
2: Yeah, it sounds like that the piano was this perfect instrument for you, even at such a young age. And you've taught yourself some seriously challenging pieces over the years. What's that process like for you? Does learning new music feel more natural as you grow older?
1: Firstly, I give credit to my teachers, because they taught me dynamics, and they even taught me certain parts of certain pieces. But it feels more natural as I grow, because it's way easier to now read at the sheet music. And the process of me learning a new song is probably first liking it to start with, and I just choose random songs and I just play it by ear, just for fun. And I look for songs that have like a nice melodic line and something that's catchy and has a nice tune. And once I feel drawn to it and confident, and feel confident, then I just get the music sheets and start playing.
0: Yeah, so definitely first building a connection with the piece. I think that's very important as well, because for me, if you really like that piece, I feel like there's much more drive for you to complete that goal. And overall, I feel like that it's just a very nice journey as you continue learning these new pieces. Okay, so Noah, you've explored both classical repertoire and ragtime, which are such different worlds. How do those two styles feel when you're playing them?
1: Ragtime is more on the, you can go a little loose on the dynamics, and mostly the tempo is usually not that fast. Mm-hmm. It's a little bit more on the, I would say, modern side. So the time signature is mostly 2-4, which is march time. So the left hand has to be has to stay with the rhythm and be bouncy.
0: Mm-hmm. Yeah, and what about classical music?
1: Classical music, the time signatures can vary. And classical, it's a very older type of music. So you get lots of articulation in it, like legato. And it has to be played by like the highest level of musicians, because it's really hard.
0: Mm-hmm, definitely. And from my experience, I feel like classical also has a lot of diverse kind of different types of styles.
1: Yes.
0: So what are your favorite styles for classical music?
1: Probably my favorite styles of classical music, I'm not really sure. Can you define that?
0: So your favorite time period, or maybe even your favorite composer, maybe?
1: So my favorite time period would probably be the Romantic period.
0: Mm-hmm.
1: My favorite composer would probably be Frédéric Chopin. Since he has nice melodic lines, it's catchy. I also like nice complex pieces. I just enjoy.
0: Mm-hmm. Yeah. And do you have a favorite composer for ragtime?
1: Yes. I like Scott Joplin,
0: mm-hmm,
1: because he has lots of cheerful melodies.
0: Yeah. Oh, that's great to hear.
2: Yeah, I never knew that classical and ragtime was so different. I never knew much about either of them, actually. And every musician has composers they connect with. Who are the ones you find yourself drawn to? And what is it about their music that speaks to you?
1: So my favorite musician is probably Lang Lang. He plays his music very flawlessly. If it was a composer, I'd say obviously Frédéric Chopin, not obviously, but from my opinion, it's probably Chopin and Beethoven, because they have complex pieces. Again, I like that.
0: Well, that's great to hear. And yeah, definitely about the composers and the musician. I feel like Lon Lon very expressive in his music style. And I also personally really like Chopin and Beethoven too.
1: Thanks.
0: So is there a classical piece you love returning to, something that feels familiar or comforting whenever you sit down to play it?
1: Probably Palladium number 1. That's my first classical piece I played. So when I play, it just gives me a hint of nostalgia, and it's also not that hard. It's kind of simple. So it just feels very relaxing when I play it.
0: Definitely. So kind of like a comfort piece.
1: Yes.
0: Yeah.
2: Yeah, I feel like that it's always nice to have that nice comfort piece so you can just sit down and play just to have fun, just not need to worry about anything. And you said that piano is something you genuinely love. What is it about playing that brings you the most joy?
1: It's probably everything in general, just the music that I create, and you can just, and sometimes improvising on the spot is probably the thing that I like most.
0: And I feel like this is a very reoccurring theme through today's show. Sort of like telling a story to the audience. Is that maybe something you try to aim for when playing music?
1: Yes. So when I'm playing a piece, like for Elise, I think of like Beethoven 1 to his girlfriend Elise. So I play it with much more meaning and enhance the performance.
0: Yeah, definitely. And of course, soccer is also a big part of your life, which is a whole world of its own. How do you feel soccer and piano fit together for you? Do they balance each other in some way?
1: In my life, yes, because soccer is competitive, physical and high energy, and piano is relaxing. So after a match, I can just sit on the piano and relax. And piano has taught me that practice makes perfect and repetition makes practice. So I can apply that to soccer.
0: Definitely. So a lot of correlation between the two. Yeah.
2: Yeah, that's pretty cool how you have also two kind of similar but also pretty different hobbies as well. And to wrap up, we have to ask, who are your favourite soccer players or teams? Who do you back for?
1: I back for the Socceroos, and for club, I'll go for FC Barcelona. The Socceroos played their match against Turkey and they won, so I'm very happy and excited.
0: Well, that's great to hear. And thanks for joining us today, Noah.
1: Thanks.
0: And congratulations on all your achievements.
1: Thank you.
0: We hope you've had fun being here in the studio.
1: Thanks for having me.
0: And how about you stay with us to say goodbye?
1: Sure, thanks. I'm more than happy to. Life is a big invitation. Beware of nasty imitations.
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0: Wow, what a fabulous opening for the 8th season of the Royal South Street Hour we've had this week on Primary Perspectives. And how awesome were all those amazing piano performances from super talented young musicians? I absolutely thought they were just incredible. What do you think, April?
2: I loved them so much. And so incredible how people of such a young age already have so much talent. I think that they're going to be really successful in musical careers.
0: Definitely.
2: And a huge round of applause for our four incredible young musicians in order of appearance. 14-year-old Luca Chen, 13-year-old Enoch Lay Kalengi, 9-year-old Austin Zheng, and 11-year-old Noah Franklin. And a reminder for parents, teachers, and for our listeners 16 and over, you can keep up to date with all our shows via Facebook at SBN Youth Media, Switch On Your Radio, and Funky Kids Radio, or follow us on Instagram at Switch On Radio and at Funky Kids Radio, and Birds at Funky Kids Radio.
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0: So even though we face the difficulties of today and tomorrow, I still have a dream. It is a dream deeply rooted in the American dream. I have a dream that one day this nation will rise up and live out the true meaning of its creed. We hold these truths to be self-evident, that all men are created equal. Yeah. I have a dream that one day on the red hills of Georgia, the sons of former slaves and the sons of former slave owners will be able to sit down together at the table of brotherhood. I have a dream that one day, even the state of Mississippi, a state sweltering with the heat of injustice, sweltering with the heat of oppression, will be transformed into an oasis of freedom and justice. I have a dream that my four little children will one day live in a nation where they will not be judged by the color of their skin, but by the content of their character. I have a dream today. I have a dream that one day, down in Alabama, with its vicious racists, with its governor having his lips dripping with the words of interposition and nullification, one day right there in Alabama, little black boys and black girls will be able to join hands with little white boys and white girls as sisters and brothers. I have a dream today. I have a dream that one day every valley shall be exalted, and every hill and mountain shall be made low. The rough places will be made plain, and the crooked places will be made straight, and the glory of the Lord shall be revealed, and all flesh shall see it together. This is our hope. This is a faith that I go back to the South with. With this faith, we will be able to hew out of the mountain of despair a stone of hope. With this faith, we will be able to transform the jangling discords of our nation into a beautiful symphony of brotherhood. With this faith, we will be able to work together, to pray together, to struggle together, to go to jail together, to stand up for freedom together, knowing that we will be free one day. This will be the day. This will be the day when all of God's children will be able to sing with new meaning, "My country, 'tis of thee." Sweet land of liberty, of thee I sing. Land where my fathers died, land of the pilgrim's pride. From every mountainside, let freedom ring. And if America is to be a great nation, this must become true. And so let freedom ring. From the prodigious hilltops of New Hampshire, let freedom ring. From the mighty mountains of New York, let freedom ring. From the heightening Alleghenies of Pennsylvania, let freedom ring. From the snow-capped Rockies of Colorado, let freedom ring. From the curvaceous slopes of California. But not only that, let freedom ring from Stone Mountain of Georgia. Let freedom ring from Lookout Mountain of Tennessee. Let freedom ring from every hill and molehill of Mississippi, from every mountainside. Let freedom ring. And when this happens, and when we allow freedom ring, when we let it ring from every village and every hamlet, from every state and every city, we will be able to speed up that day when all of God's children, black men and white men, Jews and Gentiles, Protestants and Catholics, will be able to join hands and singing the words of the old Negro spiritual, free at last, free at last. Thank God Almighty, we are free at last.
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go placidly amid the noise and haste, and remember what peace there may be in silence. As far as possible without surrender, be on good terms with all persons. Speak your truth quietly and clearly, and listen to others, even the dull and ignorant. They too have their story. Avoid loud and aggressive persons. They are vexations to the spirit. If you compare yourself with others, you may become vain and bitter, for always there will be greater and lesser persons than yourself.

Enjoy your achievements as well as your plans. Keep interested in your own career. However humble, it is a real possession in the changing fortunes of time. Exercise caution in your business affairs, for the world is full of trickery. But let this not blind you to what virtue there is. Many persons strive for high ideals, and everywhere life is full of heroism. Be yourself. Especially do not feign affection. Neither be cynical about love. For in the face of all aridity and disenchantment, it is as perennial as the grass. Take kindly the counsel of the years, gracefully surrendering the things of youth. Nurture strength of spirit to shield you in sudden misfortune. But do not distress yourself with imaginings. 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Beyond a wholesome discipline, be gentle with yourself.

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0: I'm just arriving at Roddy Lee's Vault of Vinyl for the Pophead's Hour of Power. Hope he's in.
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1: And heard across Australia on the Community Radio Network. But Jane, today we go back, way back, to before the vinyl years. Today we're in the 1940s, the shellac years.
0: The shellac years? What was a shellac record?
1: Shellac records were records that played at 78 revolutions per minute, or RPM. They were made from shellac resin, a natural material secreted from the lac beetle, and used for mass production of records from the late 1920s to the early 1950s. Compared to a vinyl record, which plays at 33 or 45 RPM, shellac records were heavier and more brittle than vinyl.
0: So you could literally break a record.
1: They had coarse grooves.
0: Rather than the smooth grooves of vinyl.
1: And typically lasted only 3 or 4 minutes per side.
0: Very limiting. No thick as a brick on shellac. So these songs from the 1940s came out on shellac.
1: Correct, the shellac years.
0: And the music?
1: Today, the precursors of rock and roll. We've got some blues, folk, gospel, jump swing, R&B and boogie woogie.
0: Oh, wow, fantastic.
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0: 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The 1940s.
1: In fact, Jane, we're going to start in 1939 with American blues shouter Big Joe Turner. It's a double act, for with Big Joe is pianist Pete Johnson, a song co-written by Big Joe and Pete. It's 12-bar blues, up-tempo boogie-woogie, and an important precursor to rock and roll. This is Big Joe Turner with Rollin' Pete.

0: start, Rollin' Pete by Big Joe Turner, kicking off the Way Back Show, the precursors of rock and roll, the 1940s.
1: Okay, so it is 1940, and Huddy Leadbetter, better known as folk and blues guitarist and singer Leadbelly, releases Midnight Special and other Southern prison songs on the Victor label. Leadbelly is remembered for bringing American folk songs to the attention of a broader audience. Here is Leadbelly and the Golden Gate Quartet with their recording of the traditional folk song Midnight Special.

0: songs are a bit special. In fact, the Midnight Special, recorded in 1940 by Lead Belly and the Golden Gate Quartet.
1: Also in 1940, the William Brady Trio added Don Ray on vocals, for he had composed Down the Road a Piece, which they recorded on the 12th of August 1940. Down the Road a Piece became a rock and roll standard, recorded in the 50s and 60s by Chuck Berry, Jerry Lee Lewis, the Rolling Stones, and countless others.
2: Boy, where's you going? I seen you going down the street the other night.
3: Oh, I wasn't going nowhere. I've been where I was going.
2: That's all right. I didn't see you. You was plumb out of sight.
3: Man, I sure like to latch on to some of that boogie-woogie tonight.
2: You mean some of that fat boogie-woogie?
3: That's what I need.
2: That's what I need, too. Hey, if you want to hear some boogie, then I know the place. It's just a no piano and a knocked-out bass. The drummer man's a guy they call 8-Bit Mac. You remember Doc and old Beat Me Daddy Slack. Man, it's better than chicken fried in bacon grease. Come along with me, boy, it's just down the road a piece.
3: Well, let's you and I walk on down the road a piece.
2: I'm walking, get going, I'm walking, I'm right behind.

0: Roddy?
1: Yes, Jane?
0: These are fabulous. That was Down the Road a piece. Don Ray on vocals in front of the William Brady Trio.
1: Walter Brown was a blues shouter and co-wrote Confessing the Blues with band leader and self-taught piano player Jay McShann. This song, recorded in 1944, and another precursor to rock and roll, was covered in the 60s by Chuck Berry, Count Basie, Jimmy Witherspoon, B.B. King, Lowell Fulsom, and again, the Rolling Stones.

0: Popheads, today has gone way back to the 1940s with the precursors to rock and roll. And that was
1: Walter Brown with Jay McShann and his orchestra.
0: Confessing the Blues.
1: From way back, yep, 1944. Which brings us to Sister Rosetta Tharpe.
0: Sister Rosetta Tharpe.
1: Sister Rosetta was a singer, songwriter and highly respected electric guitarist, which she played, surprisingly, on her gospel recordings of the 30s and 40s. Now that was innovative, and boy could she play. In the 1950s, R&B audiences christened her the original Soul Sister, whilst fans of rock and roll referred to her as the godmother of rock and roll. She was a major influence on all the American rock and rollers of the 1950s and the blues revival British guitarists of the 1960s. This traditional song, Strange Things Happening Every Day, was a huge hit in 1945 for Sister Rosetta on the Billboard Race Chart, as it was called in the day. It has been said rock and roll was bred in the soul of Sister Rosetta Tharpe.
2: All we hear church people say, they are in this holy way.

0: Sister Rosetta Tharpe.
1: In the 1940s, clarinetist Woody Herman led his band, known as the First Herd, playing and recording songs experimental in arrangement and instrumentation. 1945's Caledonia is a fine example of Woody's innovative swing, bop, jump, blues style. A precursor to rock and roll, it is. Van Morrison, James Brown, Muddy Waters, they've all released Caledonia, now a rock standard.

0: good is that? Caledonia.
1: From 1946.
0: Woody Herman and the First Herd.
1: So to Joe Liggins, a jazz, blues and R&B singer who fronted his own band Joe Liggins and the Honey Drippers throughout the 1940s. The band's biggest hit came in 1945 with a song called The Honey Dripper that stayed at number one on the race chart for 18 weeks and sold over 2 million copies. Listeners may recall JoJo Zepp's 1978 cover of The Honey Dripper. The term Honey Dripper is colloquial slang for a sweet guy. And the song is another important precursor to the development of rock and roll.

0: This is Jane Arakawa.
1: That's you.
0: And Roddy Lee.
1: That's me.
0: And the Popheads Hour of Power. And today, Popheads is not the best of the vinyl years. This is the Wayback Show, the precursors of rock and roll, the 1940s. And before vinyl records, these were the shellac years.
1: Louis Jordan was a band leader and multi-instrumentalist who earned the moniker the King of the Jukebox. His dance-oriented releases of the late 1940s had Bobby Soxers and Zoop Suiters jumps swinging in dance halls around the world. In 1946, Louis Jordan and his Timpani Five released a 78 that equaled the Honey Dripper, spending 18 weeks at the top of the race charts. This is Choo Choo Cha Boogie.

0: Louis Jordan and his Timpani Five from 1946.
1: Yes, Jane, 80 years ago.
0: Oh, my.
1: Sonny Boy Williamson I was a blues harmonica player and singer-songwriter born in 1914 in Madison County, Tennessee. Now, Sonny played harp on hundreds of blues recordings prior to World War II and was a major influence on post-war harp players from Muddy Waters to Sonny Terry, Mick Jagger to Captain Beefheart. His 1947 release of Shake Your Boogie was a top five hit on the race record chart, his biggest hit.
2: Now, my baby went out and stayed out all night long. She never came home until the break of dawn. Well, come on, shake your boogie. Oh, shake your boogie. 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

0: Shake the Boogie, a precursor to rock and roll. Sonny Boy Williamson the first in 1947.
1: Can it get any better than that?
0: Who's got the next precursor to rock and roll?
1: Jane, another song that was a precursor to rock and roll is Good Rockin' Tonight, released in 1948 by blues shouter Wynonie Harris. Wynonie was best known for his repertoire of dirty blues of ribald lyrics. However, in this song, the word rock is not a euphemism for sex, but a reference to a musical style. Thus, Good Rockin' Tonight is a strong contender for the title of the first rock and roll record.

0: Wynonie Harris from 1948. Good rockin' tonight.
1: R&B and jazz singer, pianist Nellie Lucha, lived to a ripe old age. Nellie died in 2007, aged 94. In the 1930s, Nellie developed her own style of swing piano. In 1947, Nellie signed to Capitol Records, having been heard by company talent scouts when she played on a radio talent show broadcast from Hollywood High School. In 1948, Nellie Lucha and Her Rhythm released her first 78 RPM records, including Fine Brown Frame.
2: Oh, he's got a fine brown frame. 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
1: Electric Blues.
2: At its best.
1: Muddy Waters.
2: In 1948.
1: Yes, this is the Way Back Show, the precursors of rock and roll, the 1940s.
2: Now, Jane.
1: Yeah?
2: You may not have heard of Gory Carter or Krista Carter or Little T-Bone or Rocky Thompson, but they are all one and the same, singer, guitarist, drummer and songwriter. Perhaps this is the first rock and roll record. The debate for that title will go on forever. But this is a true contender. It's Gory Carter and his Hep Cats with Rock-A-While, released on Freedom Records in 1949.

0: Gory Carter. His song, Rock a While.
1: No introduction is needed for legendary blues guitarist B.B. King. He is the king of the blues. And today we play his debut release of 1949, a song written for his first wife, but she was not overly impressed. She divorced B.B. King in 1952. The song's title is Miss Martha King.

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1: Our final play today is perhaps the strongest contender for the title of the first rock and roll record.
0: Oh, great show today, Roddy.
1: The Fat Man was the debut release for Fats Domino, who is certainly a pioneer of rock and roll music. His recordings are important, for he was one of the first to release records that earned a place on the mainstream Billboard Hot 100 pop music charts. After a decade of blues, folk, gospel, jump swing, R&B and boogie-woogie, the future of popular music looked rosy, with Fats Domino's precursor to rock and roll, The Fat Man, released in December 1949.
0: Roddy Lee, Pophead's musicologist, thanks for the memories.
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3: G'day groovers, rockers and in-between. This is Vinyl Vibes. I'm your host, Jack Hodgins. Today, we are talking with co-frontman of Looking Glass, Elliot Lurie. Looking Glass formed in the late 60s while its members were attending Rutgers University in New Jersey. After the majority of the members graduated, the band decided to take a year off to do music full-time. They rented a farmhouse and would get to work writing songs and recording demos. One such song Elliot wrote while Looking Glass was based in this farmhouse was Brandy, You're a Fine Girl. The band would get signed to CBS Records, and Brandy would be the band's second single. The song would see Looking Glass reach number one in the US, and more recently was a major feature in the 2017 film Guardians of the Galaxy Volume 2. The band would go on to release two albums before disbanding in 1974. After Looking Glass, Elliot was briefly a solo artist before he embarked on a career in the TV industry. Today, Elliot is back making music, with his most recent collaborations being with the well-known cover band Yacht Rock Review. G'day, Elliot, and welcome to Vinyl Vibes.
4: Thank you.
3: I wanted to start off at the beginning. I read you were born in 1948 in New York. What can you tell me about your childhood?
4: I grew up in a great time and place, really. Brooklyn, New York, in the 50s and early 60s, where I grew up, was a really good place. There were kids all over the neighborhood. It was, you know, plenty of friends to hang out with. And importantly for me, as I grew up in New York, we had some fantastic radio stations. I think there were four top 40 stations, plus an R&B station that you could get in at night from Newark, New Jersey. I grew up on the radio in New York. My parents used to put on a radio station in New York called WNEW. And I guess they thought the music helped soothe me to sleep, which it probably did. There was a show called William B. Williams' Make Believe Ballroom, and he played all of the standards. He would play Nat King Cole and Sinatra and Peggy Lee and, you know, all those kinds of things. And that's what I fell asleep to when I was 3 or 4 years old. So that was ingrained in me from the very beginning.
3: Was it a musical household at all?
4: They weren't musical in that either one of them were musicians, but my father especially enjoyed music, and we used to go out when I was a little older. You know, they would take me to concerts in Greenwich Village and Broadway shows occasionally. So they definitely enjoyed it, although they weren't musicians themselves.
3: Would you say that was rock and roll? Did that have a big impact on you when that kind of started? Yeah.
4: You know, the first wave of it when I was about 9 or 10 years old, when Jerry Lee Lewis and Elvis Presley and Little Richard made their mark. I love that stuff. And doo-wop was big in New York City. I used to love listening to doo-wop music. And we used to occasionally in Brooklyn see a bunch of guys on the corner harmonizing and doing their version of doo-wop. And then, you know, like everyone else of my generation, when the Beatles arrived in 1963, that changed everything.
3: Guitar. When did you start to kind of get into playing guitar?
4: It's an interesting story. I never really kind of aspired to play a musical instrument. And an aunt of mine gave me as a gift a ukulele. And I don't know what prompted her to do that, because I had never expressed any interest in playing. She gave me a ukulele as a gift. It must have been like 11 years old. And I got the book out and I learned how to play it a little bit. And then one day it was sitting on the couch and I plopped down on it and I broke it to pieces. You know, I should get a new one. And then I said, well, wait a second. I said, the guitar only has two more strings, and that's pretty cool. Maybe I could get that. So I asked my folks if they would spring for an inexpensive guitar for me. And they said they would, provided that I took real proper lessons. And I said, well, that'd be great. I'd love that. So I got a guitar, and I went to a guy in the neighborhood who had been a guitar player in big band. And he taught me, you know, altered chords and how to actually, you know, read and write, play chord solos of jazz songs like Tenderly, and someone to watch over me on the guitar. And I really, really took to it. So I was sold. That started about 12 years old. And I studied hard, and I made some progress.
3: Of course, in high school too, it was, I think that's when you started playing in local bands. Am I right on that?
4: Yeah, I started playing in local bands probably when I was about 15 years old. And we would play, you know, weddings and parties and a couple of bars. We weren't allowed to go into the bars because I was only 15. But we would sneak in and play anyway, and nobody checked my ID or anything, so we got away with that. And, you know, all cover stuff for the weddings. We would play a lot of standards and stuff from what they call the fake book. I don't know if you're familiar with that term, but a fake book is a book that wedding musicians would have that would have all the chord changes to all the standards that people wanted to hear. And then at the bar gigs, we would play a little bit more rock and roll and whatever was popular at the time. The band that I played with most often through high school were called the Echoes, or Johnny and the Echoes, because the drummer's name was Johnny, and we used to rehearse in his basement, so we were called Johnny and the Echoes.
3: We're talking more the late 60s now. You're at Rutgers University, and that's kind of where Looking Glass kind of forms. I mean, take me through that process.
4: Yeah, I went to school at Rutgers in New Jersey. Some people think Rutgers is like an Ivy League university, but it's actually just the State University of New Jersey. And I went there because I had relatives who lived in New Jersey, and we were able to say that I lived with them so I could get into the State University at the lower tuition price than an out-of-state student would have had to pay. So I went to Rutgers, and the first year or so, I felt a little out of place there. But I met a couple of guys who played, and we started playing together. The makeup of the band changed at least three or four times over the course of the years we were there. We especially went through drummers like crazy. We replaced our drummers constantly. We became a pretty popular band on campus. We would play the fraternity parties. We'd play the local bars. They would sometimes have big celebrations there. And we became a pretty popular band on campus, playing, you know, cover tunes. Then as we progressed and we started to write some things, we would sneak them into the set. We were popular enough to get away with it, so the set started to become sort of, you know, 90% covers, 10% original, and then they would evolve into more of the original songs.
3: Looking Glass, I think, is such a great name. Like, where did it come from? Like, how did that come about?
4: We were sitting in my car, a Chevrolet, all four of us, and we were probably a little high at the time. We were trying to come up with a name for the band, and we were staring at the rearview mirror in the car, and somebody said, well, what about the mirrors? And we kind of liked the concept of the mirrors because we thought of ourselves as sort of regular guys, and we were a reflection of our audience, you know. So, but we didn't like the name mirrors, and since it was sort of the psychedelic area, we said, well, what's like a mirror? Well, how about like a looking glass? A looking glass is like a mirror. So from the rearview mirror in the Chevrolet, we became Looking Glass.
3: You get to the end of college, you finish your, I think you were doing sociology at the time, you finish that degree, and you say to yourself, and I think the rest of the band members kind of go, oh, we're gonna try music for a year. I mean, take me through that decision. Yeah.
4: Oh, yeah. Three of the four guys were at Rutgers, and one guy was in a neighboring college. He was in a year behind us. That, as I said, we went through drummers like crazy. And the drummer who wound up being the drummer for Looking Glass went to another local college nearby called Ryder. And he was a year behind us. But the three of us, Larry, the keyboard player, and Peter, the bass player, and myself, we all graduated. And, you know, we were from middle-class families, and they all wanted us to get our degrees and go out into the world and get real jobs, you know, and utilize our degrees. And we were doing pretty good with the music. So we said, I don't know if we actually made the deal with our parents, or we also kind of made the pact with ourselves, which, okay, you know, our parents are depending on us to go out and use our degrees. We'll take a year and see if we can make something out of this. So we rented a house way out in the northwest corner of New Jersey, which is near the Pennsylvania border. It's very rural out there, lots of pine trees and streams. We found this great farmhouse that we rented, I think, for $220 a month. And they had three bedrooms upstairs and a big living room downstairs. And we set up all our gear in the living room, and three of us lived in the bedrooms upstairs. And what we would do is all week we would go down to the living room and we would rehearse and make little demos of our new songs and those old four-track TIAC tape recorders. And on the weekends, we would pack up the gear and we'd go play a bar or fraternity party and make the rent. We did that through a bunch of coincidences. We met a guy who had been a big music publicist in Los Angeles, and he had moved back to the East Coast. He wanted to give up being a publicist and wanted to stay in the music business and wanted to see if he could manage us. So we said, okay. We didn't have anybody else asking to manage us, and he had some history. So we said, sure, fine, you can manage us. And he started bringing our tapes around to the record companies in New York City and finally got interest from a couple of labels.
3: We are talking with the co-frontman of Looking Glass, Elliot Lurie, on Vinyl Vibes today. After making demos at a rented farmhouse, the band would be signed to CBS Records. Although head of CBS Records Clive Davis insisted on Brandy, You're a Fine Girl being released as the band's debut single, the band opted instead for Don't It Make You Feel Good. Don't It Make You Feel Good would fail to chart for Looking Glass, but their next single, Brandy, You're a Fine Girl, would leave the band's mark on music history. Until then, here is the first single by Looking Glass, Don't It Make You Feel Good, featuring our guest today, Elliot Lurie, on lead vocals and guitar, as it sounded in 1972.

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2: We are talking with drummer of Carver's Jute, Denny Davidson, on Vinyl Vibes today.
3: Tim, when he joined the twin guitar stuff, you were kind of mentioning that dynamic. How did that change how the band kind of collaborated, like having that extra dynamic kind of twin guitar thing going on? Like,
4: well, in some way, it's good on the album. Let's face it, it was great on the album. And both Tim's a good guitar player too, but he didn't have that depth of playing. He was more shrill and 100 notes to the minute sort of thing player. He was young and he was, you know, did it all over the place, you know. There's nothing wrong with that too. I mean, when we finally did play live, it didn't work so well live, I didn't think. It was too contrived. You know, it was it pushed us into not being able to move where we wanted to live. So if it was a two-minute, three-minute number, we could stretch that to 5-10 minutes.
3: Yeah.
4: Which we did.
3: Yeah, yeah.
4: We do extended solos in them and things like that. Well, you couldn't really do that because everyone had their little part to play, you know. We were sort of becoming corralled. But, of course, we only done about how many, 4 or 5 jobs with Tim live. That was it and he was gone. When the album come out and we play it, Dennis rings me up, most upset, Dennis and Bob. You've got to get rid of Tim out of the band. Why? I said, why? What's wrong? He said, he stole my riff and put it in the solo. I showed him a riff of a song and he put it into the solo. So you brought him into the band, you get him out of the band. I hate this sort of business.
5: Yeah, yeah, yeah.
4: I just want to play music, you know. Anyway, so I had to ring Tim up and told him. Then his father sends me demands for long service leave and holiday pay and, oh, my God, it was just a nightmare. But anyway, we kept going as a three-piece, which was better, which was, should have been in the first place. Well, the next big struggle we had was Peter Cunningham wanted the royalties of the album. Says, look, I got yous all together, so I should have a cut of the album sales. And we said, hold on a moment, you're only a theatrical agent. You're not our manager or anything. You did it for your own. You know, so you could sell us live to all the clubs whatever. Yeah. I mean, you get your money out of it because there's not much money in albums, you know.
3: Yeah, yeah.
4: Not really. I've never been paid any decent money, a couple $100 or something, you know, ridiculous. Anyway, so there was a big fight. And he said, well, that's it. I'm not going to book you anywhere because we'd already been playing. By this time, Tim had left the band and we were playing at Caesar's Place and all these other and doing well. I come home, see my wife. Oh, look, we've been blacklisted because we won't sign over our royalties to Peter Cunningham and all that. Maureen said, right. You're not going to get away with this. I said, what are we going to do? She said, well, I'll put on a show. I'll go and put on some shows. Oh, I said to her, yeah, you're going to put on some shows, you know.
3: Yeah, you know.
4: She's a psychiatric nurse. I should have known. Callum Park. She deals with people like Cunningham every day of the week.
3: Yeah, yeah, yeah.
4: And me. So anyway, off she goes to Sydney Town Hall.
3: Yeah.
4: Goes to see the town clerk, walks in there, you know. She was a gorgeous-looking creature with his long auburn hair, all tanned.
3: Yeah, yeah.
4: Surfing girl. Says, we want to hire Paddington Town Hall to put on a show. Oh, yeah. What security you got? She said, we haven't got anything. We're just poor musicians, but told them the story. And they said, right, you can have it. So I rung up the Nutwood Rug Band, Scott Maxey and Peter Barnes, and do you want to come in on this, you know? And then I rung up my drum teacher, Derek Fairbrass, and he contacted Judy Bailey and a few of the other jazz guys. And so we're going to put on this concert at Paddington Town Hall. Can't promise you how much you're going to get paid, but no worries, they said. So we got Maureen arranged for the posters to get done. We went around in the middle of the night putting these posters up with the glue and everything and all around Balmain and Paddington and everything like that. Anyway, the night came. There was hundreds and hundreds there. They were lined up all the way down the hill to get in. We couldn't believe it. So it was just packed. How many? 1,000, 1,500 people there. It was just packed. They're out in the footpath and everywhere. So we kicked the show off. That went down well. And then Derek and they come and did their freeform jazz, bebop jazz. Oh, I was out of this world. What a drummer Derek Fairbrass was. He was my drum teacher and the best man at my wedding.
5: Wow.
4: And but this man could play anything. And we introduced to all these university guys and everything another form of freeform jazz, you know, like apart from the rock thing and that progressiveness, we introduced where it all come from.
5: Yeah, yeah.
4: Bebop and jazz, you know, freeform music. And all of a sudden they were just spellbound by it all. And then, of course, then an upward rug come on like a big family when they were singing and carrying on. So we had a wonderful night. And I remember at the end of the night we had all this money. Money like we've never seen before. And we had all the musicians in there. Like we had this table out the back because Maureen was on the door and everything. We didn't have bouncers or anything
5: like that. Yeah.
4: So we had these piles of money. How much did we charge to get in? I can't remember now. Dollar or so? $3 or something.
5: Yeah.
4: Anyway, so this pile of money. Four musicians with Derek's mob. There was us three, and I think there was about six with an upward rug or whatever. So we started the piles. We had a pile for each musician and it get higher and higher and higher and higher and higher and all this money. So we ended up, no one had ever been paid so well in all their lives.
5: Yeah.
4: One musician was getting what a band would normally get on its own, you know. And they loved it. We handed all this money out. But Maureen, being such a good manager, forgot to take the costs out that it had cost her that she put up front with the posters and everything like that. And I think she paid a bit of a deposit for the hall and all that. Because I had no money. Maureen was my wife, was supporting me in lots of ways. She had the regular job. The next morning, Caesar's Palace is ringing up Nova Agency saying, why can't we get Carver Stewart? Why won't you? What's going on? Why can't we get – you're sending us all these other bands no one wants to hear. Why can't we get the band we're asking for? Anyway, Peter Cunningham rings up. Danny. Yes, yes, Pete. Look, we have to put all our differences aside. We beat him. We beat the agent. How's that?
3: That's great.
4: How's that? A victory for musicians against agents. Peter Cunningham organised an Australian – well, East Coast and – Adelaide and up Melbourne, up to Brisbane, university tour. But before we were about to do the tour, Bob wasn't around. Couldn't find Bob. Rang his home. No, not there. Mother wouldn't put him on the phone. He wouldn't. So we had to get Scott Maxey in at a moment's notice. And that's when Bob left the band. He just left the band.
5: Yeah.
4: No notice, no ringing up, no nothing. I don't know if he got frightened about going to England or doing the tour. It was a pretty extensive tour. So Scott Maxey came on board. No rehearsal, straight into the show. The band never looked back. It was fabulous.
2: We are talking with drummer of Carver Stewart, Denny Davidson, on Vinyl Vibes today. After the release of their Wide Open album, Carver Stewart started playing live shows. During 1971, the band would do an East Coast tour of Australia and a tour of a range of universities across the country. In June 1971, the band made the ambitious move to the UK. The sixth track on the Wide Open album is a song written by Denny called Steps of Time. And so here it is, Steps of Time. It's performed by Carver Stewart and is featuring our guest today, Denny Davidson, on drums, as it sounded in 1971.

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17: I think it was during that time when you guys were doing stuff at the farmhouse, you started playing a chord progression on your guitar and you started, then these lyrics came to you. The lyrics, there's a port on a western bay, and from there, Brandy came about.
18: Yeah, well, I used to write up in my bedroom with an acoustic guitar. I still have it. It's a Gibson J200. I still have that guitar. And I would write up in the bedroom. And I usually write the same way to this day. I just play until I find a little chord progression or something that is working for me. And then I make up some nonsense lyrics on top of it. And then those nonsense lyrics hopefully become something of a germ of an idea. And I take it from there. So I wrote this song, and I wrote the verse on the guitar. And I couldn't get the chorus down musically. I couldn't get the chorus. And we had an upright piano down in the living room where we at our rehearsals. And I was a very limited piano player, and I can only play in the key of C. And the verse that I had written was in the key of E. So I went down to the piano, and I worked out a chorus, and it was in the key of C, but I really liked it, and it worked very well on the piano. And then I went back up to the bedroom, and I played the verse, and then I would run down to the living room and play the chorus, and then I did the bridge on the piano as well. I kept running up and down the stairs until I found myself. I said, "Idiot, just take the guitar down to the living room where the piano was instead of keeping running up and down the stairs." So that's what I did. But then I had a song that was, you know, the verse was in the key of E and the chorus and the bridge were in the key of C. So I got the piano player who also lived there, Larry, and he came down and he transposed the chorus and bridge into the key of E on the piano. And then we played it together and I kind of finished the lyric as he helped me playing it in its entirety.
17: There's this great story where you guys were playing the Cafe Agogo, and Clive Davis of CBS Records is there, and after the gig he signs the band. I mean, do you remember much of that gig? Yeah.
18: I do. I remember it very well. That was set up that way. It wasn't as if Clive just happened in that night. The manager had set it up as a showcase because Clive had heard the demo tapes and he liked them. But he wanted to hear the band live. So the manager managed to get us a short set opening for, of all people, Buddy Guy, the famous blues guitar player. So we opened for Buddy Guy, and really it was only to play five or six songs for Clive. And he sat at a table in the back by himself, and we did our set. We went back into the dressing room, and we had no idea whether he liked it or whether he'd left or what. And our manager came back and he said, "Well, look, Clive really liked it and he wants to sign you guys." And then afterwards, actually the manager, his name is Mike Gershman, he had a place up near Woodstock, New York, and we redid some of the demos in a little 8-track recording studio that he had found for us. So I think if I recall correctly, the demos that Clive heard that got him to come down and ask to see us live with those redone demos that we had done up in, it's a town called Saugerties, New York, right near Woodstock. We had an 8-track studio there. I think the place was actually an old whorehouse, to tell you the truth, because they had a studio downstairs and they had like 12 bedrooms upstairs and no one was in them. So, you know, we occupied those and we lived there while we did the demos that Mike finally took down to Clive.
17: When she got signed with Clive and CBS, I mean, the next time you guys recorded was with Steve Cropper. You did a few demos with him.
18: Yeah, Clive recommended that we have Steve Cropper produce us. And we love that idea. We love Steve Cropper. He thought it was fantastic. And Steve came up to that house in Saugerties that I just mentioned, to that 8-track studio. And we ran a couple of things down for him in the studio, and he liked it. He said, okay. And we set up to go down to his studio in Memphis and record four sides with him. And if the four sides came out well, then we would do the rest of the album with Steve. And we were very excited to go down there and to work with him. And we did. We went down and we recorded four sides with him at his studio in Memphis.
17: Yeah. Do you remember what the four songs were?
18: I know it was Brandy. It was one of Peter's songs called Dealing with the Devil. I think we did a song, an up-tempo thing that we used to do called Don't It Make You Feel Good. And I don't recall what the fourth song was. But we did four tunes with him. And we were very happy with it. And we came back. It was very, very interesting, though. You know, we went down to Memphis. This was 1971, I guess. And we get down to Memphis. And we're not only excited to record, but none of us had ever been to Memphis before, and it has so much history, you know, and Elvis and all that. And we wanted to see the town and go out. And when we arrived, there were race riots going on in Memphis, and there were curfews put on, and you weren't allowed to go out after dark. So the whole time that we were in Memphis, all we were able to do was go from the Holiday Inn where we stayed to the studio and back. We never got to see any of Memphis or do anything other than record the four sides and come home. And Steve, other than making sure that, you know, we played in time and in tune and the vocal performances were good, he didn't have much input in terms of arrangements or kinds of what you call ear candy, you know, the kind of stuff that lights up a record. So when we came back, we convened in Clive's office, the four of us and our manager and Clive, and we played the tapes. And Clive used to have in his office, he had these gigantic speakers, like the big Altec wall speakers like you would find in the studios in those days. And he had a two-track tape player. You know, it wasn't like he put a cassette in. He put the two-track tape player up, and he played it through the big, gigantic Altec speakers. And we listened to them together. And he said, and we all agreed with him, they don't sound like hits. They sound good. They sound like good recordings of a good four-piece, you know, band. But they don't sound like hit records. And we all kind of agreed with them.
17: From there, I think Clive Davis puts you guys with a producer called Sandy Lynch, if I'm right on that. Yeah.
18: Sandy Linzer was his name. He was a staff producer for CBS, and he was a real New York pop guy. He had worked with the Four Seasons and a lot of big pop records from the late 60s in New York, and he had become a staff producer for CBS Records. And he came out to our farm in New Jersey and worked with us a bit on the arrangements. Well, we had recorded Brandy with Steve Cropper, and in all of the demos that we had done with Brandy, it never started with the introduction that you hear on the record. It had always actually started with just the verse and a little instrumental over the verse and then into the singing. And Sandy, being a New York pop guy, he said, no, he says, you got to start with the chorus, man. You got to start with the hook. You know, you can't just play the verse. You got to get right to the hook. And he was right. And Larry and I worked out that little introduction that has the interplay between the guitar and the world's a keyboard. And then we added the background vocals, the doo-doos coming out of the intro. And it became a terrific radio intro, because back in those days, the disc jockeys like to introduce the record over the intro. So it was a real good radio intro, in that it starts kind of laid back, and then it gets real big at the end of the intro with the horns and the background vocals. And it was the perfect way for a disc jockey to set up the record and say, here's a new one by Looking Glass. It's called Brandy. And then boom, the chorus would hit, and then you're into the song. So that made a big difference.
17: Also, too, when you started recording Brandy, because I think it might have been Sandy when he was producing you guys, didn't he want to put like the sound of like a ship and
18: Sandy was, it was interesting. He really did add a lot to the finished record. But first of all, when he met with us, he said he wanted to use studio musicians to play on it, and he just wanted us to sing on it, and we weren't having that. So we nixed that idea. We said, you know, we're a real band. You may make these other records. You know, and it wasn't uncommon. I mean, all the Birds records used studio musicians. I mean, you know, lots of bands used session musicians to play for them. But we felt that we were real players. We wanted to play on our own tracks. So we insisted on that. And yeah, and then as the record started to come together under Sandy, his ideas became more and more and more sort of pop bubblegum. He wanted to put a ship's bell over the intro. He had an arranger write a horn chart that was really kind of too pop and bubblegum for us. Parted ways with him halfway through the record and kind of kept some of his ideas, but basically redid the record almost from scratch.
16: We are talking with co-frontman of Looking Glass, Elliot Lurie, on Vinyl Vibes today. The band's first single, Don't It Make You Feel Good, failed to chart, but it was perhaps a CBS promotions executive named Robert Mandel that saved the band's career. Mandel took an acetate of Looking Glass's debut album to a disc jockey at a Washington, D.C. radio station. The disc jockey put the vinyl on the turntable and played track 2, Brandy, You're a Fine Girl, on the air. It had an instant reaction from listeners, with the radio station phones lighting up. CBS knew it was going to be a hit, and so pressed the song as Looking Glass's second single. The single reached number 1 in the US and number 10 in Australia. In 2017, the song would see further success when it became a main feature in the blockbuster Guardians of the Galaxy Volume 2. Here is this timeless classic now, Brandy, You're a Fine Girl, as performed by Looking Glass and as featuring our guest today, Elliot Lurie, on vocals and guitar, as it sounded in 1972.

0: I mean, that intro, I mean, as you kind of talking about before, I mean, there's something magic. I think there's something magical about that intro, because just how the guitar and the keyboards, how it all, and the drums, it all kind of comes into this one thing, and it, like, it's just amazing. I mean, was that mixing done on purpose, or did it just kind of happen that way? Like, was that
1: the playing on the intro is the playing, and as I said, it was cool because it starts real subtle. It's just got the little keyboard figure and the little guitar figure that answers it, and the bass is playing with it. And then when you get to the last four bars of the intro, the horns come in, and then the voices come in. So it starts real subtle, and then it gets real big by the end of the intro, and it was just a real, you know, real good setup for a radio record.
0: Leading up to our interview,

0: secondary in the body of the song, except for every time the chorus comes around, it plays that same lick, and the, you know, goes up and plays the two notes and the end of the chorus. If you listen to it carefully, there is a guitar that doubles the bass exactly on the record. And that was the engineer who we worked with, a guy named Bob Lifton, who went on to be the sound mixer for Saturday Night Live. And he suggested, he said, the bass line, which Peter, the bass player, came up with, real good bass line. He said, Elliot, if you can double that exactly on the guitar with a little muted sound on the guitar, that'll really help the bottom of the record stand out. And I did. So I learned the bass part note for note, and I doubled it note for note. And next time you listen to it, you'll hear it. It's pretty prominent. It's doubled throughout the record.
1: And there's some amazing, I really love the lead guitar you do on the record. I mean, was there any like particular artist or song that inspired that lead, or like what was it? Yeah,
0: I stole all my riffs from Bobby Womack. all of my little guitar riffs and that intro in there, I stole it straight from Bobby Womack. Bobby Womack was a terrific R&B guitar player, and I think he wrote one big song that the Stones covered that took care of his income for quite a while. But Bobby Womack was an R&B artist, singer and guitar player, and he was also a session player. He played on a lot of Wilson Pickett records. In fact, there's a Wilson Pickett record called I'm in Love. Okay. And if you ever listen to that record and you listen to what Bobby Womack is playing on guitar in there, I stole it right from that.
2: We are talking with co-frontman of Looking Glass, Elliot Lurie, on Vinyl Vibes today. In music, it has been a long tradition to take inspiration from what came before you. For Elliot, this remains so on the group's number one hit, Brandy, You're a Fine Girl. Brandy features Elliot's iconic lead guitar. The guitar riffs in Brandy were inspired by the playing of Bobby Womack, most notably Womack's playing on Wilson Pickett's 1967 single, I'm in Love. When listening to this Pickett classic, which I'm about to play for you, listen to Womack's guitar playing closely, and you will hear glimpses of the guitar riffs that Elliot would play a few years later on Brandy. Here is the song that served as inspiration for the iconic guitar in Brandy, You're a Fine Girl, I'm in Love, as performed by Wilson Pickett, as it sounded in 1967.

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0: 45 RPM, where the classics never get old. Just like your requests, they're classics too. Let us know what you'd like to hear on 1-800-045-RPM. That's 1-800-045-776. A few minutes ago, Handbag called in. 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

0: 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Dr. Feelgood with Back in the Night, one of the UK's early pub rock pioneers. This hour, Ward has a fun quiz about one of the greatest musicians of his generation, the man behind the Minneapolis sound, but whose influence stretched far beyond it. And Newman looks back at the year when conductor Sir Bernard Hines was named Australian of the Year. Victoria voted to abolish the death penalty, and Australian radio took a giant leap, with Sydney's classical station 2MBS FM, youth station 2JJ, public access 3ZZ, ethnic broadcaster 3EA, and Brisbane's 4ZZ all hitting the airways for the first time. What year was that? Well, we'll find out when we play one of the biggest tunes from that year next on The History of Pop on 45 RPM.
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3: Some of the biggest names in Australian music made their debuts in 1975. AC/DC revived Baby Please Don't Go and then followed it up with the electrifying High Voltage. Little River Band had their first hit late in the year with Curiosity Killed the Cat. And although she never experienced overseas success like AC/DC and LRB, Boston-born Marcia Hines did carve out a very healthy solo career in Australia and made her chart debut with Fire and Rain. John Paul Young also established himself as the year's most popular male local artist with the first of his Vander Young penned songs, Yesterday's Hero and The Love Game. Easily, the two biggest selling Australian albums of the year came from Skyhooks with their debut album Living in the 70s and follow-up Ego is Not a Dirty Word. While Skyhooks sang a number of songs about Melbourne, it was a song about a town in New South Wales that was the year's biggest novelty hit. Bob Hudson, who had a more successful career as a radio broadcaster, made number one with the Newcastle song. Sherbet had the year's best-selling local single with Summer Love. UK glam rock band Sweet made an interesting move. All of their previous hits except Peppermint Twist had been written by Nicky Chinn and Queensland-born Michael Chapman. But in 1975, they decided to release one of their own songs. It paid off, with Fox on the Run becoming their best-selling single, spending 6 weeks at number one in Australia.
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0: 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Olivia Newton-John with Magic from Xanadu, starring our live-in Gene Kelly. Coming up, the biggest 45s on this day, 40, 50 and 60 years ago. Next, Ward returns with a quiz about one of the greatest musicians of his generation, a man who loved berets, courvettes and coloured rain. 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
3: Dearly beloved, we are gathered here today to get through this thing called trivia. It's Prince on 45, the hits, the movie moments and the tracks that made local radio program directors absolutely blush. We owe a massive thank you to Susan in Dubbo for sending in this week's ammunition. So let's start with an absolute juggernaut. Question 1. What was the name of Prince's autobiographical multi-platinum 1984 project that simultaneously conquered the box office, the album charts and the single charts? Question 2. In 1993, Prince famously abandoned his birth name for an unpronounceable love symbol. What specific title did the global media quickly coin to refer to him instead? And what was the official name of his incredibly tight early 90s backing band? And question 3. Now, this is a three-part Diamonds and Pearls type special, focusing on the massive global hits Prince generously wrote and gifted to other artists. To get to the point, you need to name all three tracks. First, which devastatingly beautiful 1990 ballad did he write for Sinead O'Connor? Second, which 1986 pop rock classic did he write for the Bangles? And third, which 1984 electro-funk masterpiece did he pen for Chaka Khan? Cue the thinking music, maestro. Now, it's time for the answers. Question 1. What was the name of Prince's autobiographical multi-platinum 1984 project that simultaneously conquered the box office, the album charts and the single charts? The answer, that would be the legendary Purple Rain.
4: Purple Rain, Purple Rain.
3: Question 2. In 1993, Prince famously abandoned his birth name for an unpronounceable love symbol. What specific title did the global media quickly coin to refer to him instead? And what was the official name of his incredibly tight early 90s backing band? The answer? The media universally dubbed him the artist, formerly known as Prince, and that powerhouse backing band was, of course, the New Power Generation, or the NPG. And question 3. This one is a three-part Diamonds and Pearls type special focusing on the massive global hits Prince generously wrote and gifted to other artists. First, which devastatingly beautiful 1990 ballad did he write for Sinead O'Connor? Second, which 1986 pop rock classic did he write for the Bangles? And third, which 1984 electro-funk masterpiece did he pen for Chaka Khan? The answer to those? First, it was Sinead O'Connor's masterpiece, which was Nothing Compares to You. Second, it was the Bangles hit that made us all hate the start of the working week, which was Manic Monday. And third, the Chaka Khan dance floor classic was I Feel For You. So, how did you fare against the musical royalty of Minneapolis? If you got one right, hey, not bad at all. Go ahead and party like it's 1999. If you bagged two correct answers, brilliant, you are officially ready to walk through the gates of Paisley Park. And if you scored the perfect 3 out of 3, I salute you. Now, when it comes to Prince trivia, you clearly have the cream of the crop intellect, and you don't need to go crazy trying to keep pace. Thanks for playing along, legends. I'm Ward Lake, and this has been 45 RPM, where the records spin, the memories return, and every single song still has a story.
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0: Now let's check out the biggest tunes in Australia on this day in years gone by. 40 years ago, Cliff Richard teamed up with the Young Ones for a comedic remake of Livin' Doll. 6 weeks at number one.
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0: Got to 50 years ago, ABBA ruled the country with Fernando. 14 weeks at the top.
2: Can you hear the drums, Fernando? I remember long ago.
0: And 60 years ago, fresh from their Australian tour, the Rolling Stones wrote this raga rock classic about grief and loss. It held the top spot for 3 weeks.

0: 6:45 RPM, playing the hits that made history. The Rolling Stones' Long, Long While. A double A-sided hit in Sydney, though Painted Black was the only side the rest of the country played. Next hour, Cam takes us back to the era of MacArthur Park and Hey Jude, and a song said to have influenced Queen's Bohemian Rhapsody. And in Aussie Legends, Renee introduces a singer that's believed to have recorded the definitive version of a tune covered by Cliff Richard, The Guess Who, and Johnny Chester. Aussie Legends and Lost 45s coming your way on 45 RPM.
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0: 45 RPM, the hits you can't help but sing along to. Talking Heads, Take Me to the River, a minor hit in Sydney and Western Victoria. Minor hit or major classic, what would you like to hear this week? Tell us on 1-800-045-RPM. That's 1-800-045-776. Eric's on the line. What was the song you're after?
1: Wooden Heart by Elvis Presley.
0: And what's your connection with that?
1: I really love that. It's actually, I found out what the German part means, and it means I must go away, I must go away, but I will return. You know, where he sings, Oosie Den, Oosie Den. Just why I picked that was when I was in Nashville, I went to the Grand Ole Opry and the backstage tour, and they said, oh, you can sing at the Grand Ole Opry. So that's what I actually sang there was, can't you see I love you, please don't break my heart in two. So that's a very fond memory for me too.
0: Now, did you make it to Memphis?
1: Yes, I did get to Memphis, yes. I went to Graceland. And I had I really enjoyed Graceland. Graceland is just a memorial for Elvis. It's not overdone at all. And it's interesting, as you drive through the gates, he sings, welcome to my world, won't you come on in? And as I say, I've always had a love for Elvis.
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0: 45 RPM, reliving the crackle and pop of vinyl's golden era. Elvis Presley, Wooden Heart. Number one everywhere except for Perth, where it peaked at 12. Australia's third biggest hit of 1961. Hey, if you've just joined us, welcome to 45 RPM. This hour in Lost 45s, Cam takes us back to the era of MacArthur Park and Hey Jude, and a song said to have inspired Bohemian Rhapsody. And in Aussie Legends, Renee introduces a singer who recorded what many believe is the definitive version of a tune covered by Cliff Richard, The Guess Who and Johnny Chester. That's next on 45 RPM.
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3: More than 50 years ago, a British muso named Johnny Kidd wrote and recorded Shaken All Over with his backing band, The Pirates. That song reached number one on the UK charts, and since then, hundreds of acts have recorded their own version. Some of the most notable renditions include Sir Cliff Richard, Susie Quattro, and The Who, which recorded the song at Woodstock. However, one version that stands out from the pack is Normie Rowe. In Australia, it's one of the best-selling songs ever, and for many, his is the definitive version.
4: The first time I ever heard Shaken All Over was with Johnny Chester right back in 1962 or 3 on the W&G label. It was a wonderful version with Charlie Gould playing the guitar solo. It was just a sensation. It has been in my repertoire ever since that day. I hardly miss a show without singing Shaken All Over.

0: 45 RPM, we play the hits that simply refuse to retire. All 55, This Little Girl, a double A-side, along with On the Prowl, reaching 14 nationally. Coming up, an earworm, Rolling Stone magazine calls one of the greatest tunes of all time. Next, a track that takes us back to the era of MacArthur Park. Not quite as long, but definitely inspired by its lush orchestration. Lost 45s with Cam, coming up on 45 RPM.
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3: By the late 60s, pop singles were getting longer. The Beatles stretched Hey Jude past 7 minutes. Russell Morris pushed The Real Thing into psychedelic territory. And Barry Ryan's Eloise, written by his brother Paul, joined that list of epic singles. Why did this happen? Partly, it was the spirit of the times. Rock was growing up, moving beyond dance floor hits into ambitious statements. Producers were experimenting with orchestras, multi-part structures, and dramatic builds. Audiences were ready to listen. A 6-minute single wasn't indulgence. It was a declaration that pop could be as expansive as symphonies. Eloise is a case in point. Released in 1968, it's a towering ballad full of sweeping strings, crashing drums, and Ryan's impassioned vocals. The song builds and builds, almost operatic in scale, until it feels like it might burst. And yet, it connected. Eloise shot to number one in Australia, New Zealand, the UK, and several European countries, proving that listeners were willing to embrace something grander than the usual 3-minute pop. These long singles weren't just indulgence, they were ambition, drama, and the sound of pop music breaking boundaries. Let's relive one of the most dramatic of them all. Our Lost 45, Eloise, from Barry Ryan. I'm Cam for 45 RPM.

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We're playing Australia's greatest hits from the 60s, 70s and 80s, all on 45 RPM.

45 RPM, where, like a fine wine, songs really do get better with age, eh? David Garrick, with his cover of The Stones' Lady Jane. As a teenager, Garrick sang in a Liverpool church choir before earning a scholarship to train as an operatic singer in Italy. Guess that explains his perfect diction. Thanks to Cam for his Lost 45s, Renee for Aussie Legends, Newman for the History of Pop, Ward for the quiz, as well as Eric and Handbag for your requests. 45 RPM emanates from the Pulse in Geelong and is heard nationally throughout the Community Radio Network. To take us out, this week's earworm, and it's the ultimate earworm, the one your brain keeps spinning long after the record stops. It's The Who, My Generation. I'm Wes J. On behalf of the team, thanks for sharing part of your day with us on 45 RPM.

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1: It's when your blood got too much sugar. 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
0: Why? What happens if you get it?
1: Well, look at me. I've lost my leg, my kidney's no good, gotta have dialysis, and my eyesight's going. Just wish I'd listened to family and that health mob earlier. I could have stopped diabetes getting to me.
0: How?
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2: 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This week we celebrate the late pioneering Jamaican singer Wilburn Theodore Stranger Cole, who has passed away aged 83. His career spanned more than 6 decades, from the birth of ska through rock steady and into reggae. We begin in the 60s with his Always Remember Me, and regarded as one of the first true reggae songs, Stranger Cole with Lester Sterling on

Stranger Cole with Tommy McCook of the Scatterlights on Last Flight to Reggae City, with Patsy Todd and the Baba Brooks Band on Yeah Yeah Baby, with Lester Sterling on Bangarang, and from 1970, this is Lift.

Yes, this is Stranger Cole over and over again from Kingston, Jamaica, and you're listening to Roots Reggae with Sister Selector. Isn't that wonderful? Rah!

Stranger Cole from 1982 on Abraham Isaacs. Red, Gold and Green from his 1976 album Forward in the Land of Sunshine. And Lift Your Head Up from 1970. This is the title track from his album Lucky Dog.

from his 2008 album with his son Wilburn Squiddly Cole, Contention and Lucky Dog. And over the shuttle rhythm, this is Dwight Pinkney's All Stars featuring Stranger Cole

He collaborated with many artists over the years. This is Stranger Cole with the Kingston All-Stars on Yardman from their Rise Up album, with German band The Steady Tones on the title track, which is also his famous line, More Life, and with Dwight Pinkney's All-Stars on Don't Play With Dub over the Shuttle Rhythm. In the 1960s, Stranger recorded with Jamaican singer Patsy Todd, and in 2025 he recorded with a young Dutch singer called Patsy.

from an album released on his 83rd birthday. Stranger Cole with Dutch singer Patsy on the title track, Royal and Gimme Gimme. Stranger had a strong connection with Australia's reggae community and had nothing but praise for these next two artists, King Tide and the Melbourne Ska Orchestra.

King Tide is one of the greatest band I played with in Australia, you know? I also played with the Melbourne Ska Orchestra, which is very great too.

His visits to Australia were cherished for their generosity, humour and musical wisdom. When here, Stranger Cole called King Tide his band and the Melbourne Scar Orchestra his orchestra. Covering two of Stranger's great tunes, the Melbourne Scar Orchestra with Stranger on Run Joe and King Tide on their version of These Eyes, Crying Every Night. Leaving a defining legacy in Jamaican music history, Vale, Wilburn, Theodore, Stranger, Cole. Thanks for tuning in to Sister Selector's Roots and Reggae Show from Buckets Radio and the Australian Community Radio Network. 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

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Through the Mozzie net I see a star is still a bright.

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2: I'm Nina from Broome Circle, and we are delighted to have Alison Southern with us this episode. Alison talks about her early wanderings in many countries and coming home to the Kimberley, feeling her strong connection to the landscape and country. Finally settling in Broome, Alison and a group of ladies started up Broome Circle to support each other and others in the community. Let's listen to Alison's story of starting Hidden Valley Broome, a new phase in her life. Hello, I'm talking with Alison Southern from Hidden Valley Broome today. Welcome, Alison.
3: Thank you, Nina.
2: It's lovely to have this opportunity to have a conversation with you. 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
3: Oh, that embarrassing title.
2: It's well met. So let's talk about you a little bit. Let's chat about you. How long have you been in Broome now?
3: I arrived in Broome in 1983. In Wyndham in 1981, so that was my first time to the Kimberley.
2: What brought you up here?
3: It's actually a bit of a long story, Nina. I grew up in Papua New Guinea, Port Moresby. Mm. That was my childhood, very happy, free childhood, and then came down to Perth for secondary school. Mm-hmm. But that really influenced me growing up there. And came down for secondary school. When I was 16, my whole family came with me. And then I took off to America for a year, so I had that sort of little bit of international experience, and then did a degree, worked in the university library for 7 years, then took off with my partner to Holland, to Netherlands, Amsterdam, had my first child there, and got incredibly homesick, actually, even though I loved Holland. And realised that what I was missing was not so much people, but the actual country, the land, the landscape. Mm. And you know what Amsterdam's like. It's all in straight lines and it's little lace curtains and, you know, it's all terribly organised. And I found myself sort of looking at the sky all the time for the only wilderness that was available. So coming back to WA, my partner got a job with... Department of Community Services in Community Welfare, it was at that time, in Wyndham. Mm. And we went up there with a one-year-old baby. Mm-hmm. And I just remember that flying over Kununurra Airport and that country and landing and just this incredible exhale.
2: Yeah.
3: It was like, oh my God, I'm finally home after
2: your
3: all
2: soul
3: these
2: can breathe.
3: Years. Exactly. That's how it felt. Mm. It was a thing of the spirit. And I've realised ever since then, it's a combination of things. It's the heat and the humidity, which I really love, actually.
2: Yeah, yeah.
3: It's the wild country and the space and the freedom.
2: Yeah.
3: That beautiful country.
2: Yeah.
3: And it's the multicultural nature of the whole of the Kimberley, really, that diversity that we have plenty of here in Broome. And those things just feed me a lot.
2: Oh,
3: so
2: wonderful.
3: I think that's really why I felt so
2: at home.
3: Yes. Yeah.
2: I can completely understand that, but I won't take up your interview time telling you my story, but I have a very similar one. So tell me all about how did you get into Hidden Valley and the wonderful soaps and creams that you make?
3: Oh, that's a long story too. When we came to Broome, we had 2 years in Wyndham and then had my second child and then came to Broome. My husband at the time was seconded to actually start up a Aboriginal Resource Centre, Mumbablunjan it is now.
2: Oh, wow.
3: Okay, so he talked to a whole lot of people, Paddy Rowe and all of those oldies, that about what they needed. While he was doing that, I was actually talking with a pile of local young mums, Karen Faulkner, Carol Butler, a bit later Ann Stevens, Glenys Sibisado, and we were plotting and dreaming up Broome Circle.
2: Oh, yes.
3: Around our kitchen tables, because women like us just had no support. It was really difficult. We didn't have any information. There were far fewer services in those days.
2: Yes.
3: So I did all that, and it's wonderful to see Broome Circle now. It's still happening. It's
2: absolutely
3: still operating, which is really a joy to see. But then I left my husband at the time and moved out to Lulfords Drive. That would have been in about 80, the kids would have been 84, 5.
2: Mm-hmm.
3: And I just sort of hid away for a while. I'd caused my ex-husband a lot of pain with that, and I just felt really sad and sorry for him. And so I just kind of hid and helped Smokey build this house.
2: Yeah.
3: Literally, Nina, like with our hands, you're talking barrow loads of Pindan cement, pouring walls and, you know, building this incredible house where our kids all grew up, no air conditioning. But by the time the youngest child, I had another child, a son, I loved it, that lifestyle. But by the time he went to school, I needed to earn some money. And the courthouse markets had started. Probably that same year or a year before.
2: Mm-hmm. Yeah.
3: And Smokey said, well, what can you make that you can sell? Because obviously I wasn't going to get a job in a library anymore.
2: Yeah.
3: I had been law librarian, you see. There was no such thing.
2: Yeah.
3: And I didn't want that sort of job anyway.
2: Yeah.
3: I wanted to be home for my kids in the afternoons. So it's just that this soap idea kept coming into my head. There was no internet yet. So there was one book, and I think one issue of Grassroots magazine. And I tried them, they didn't work. I just kept on trying and experimenting. And at the same time, I'm learning about essential oils.
2: Yeah.
3: Really falling in love with them. And I think I had a book, Valerie Werwood, Fragrant Pharmacy. That's right. And buying little tiny 10ml bottles.
2: Yeah.
3: And then thinking, well, I can put these in the soap and... Yeah, and it just started. And I had my first stall at the markets in probably, 95. And sold about $100 worth and thought that was just amazing.
2: Wonderful.
3: Just amazing. Because it takes a lot of courage to put yourself out there and
2: Absolutely. Really
3: do something new and put yourself on the line.
2: Yeah.
3: They were also welcoming, all those market people at that time. And we went on and we formed Simply Broome. I don't know if you remember that. We had a cooperative shop in Chinatown where 9 of us all put our stuff in. That lasted about 10 years. Kay Cupsh and Peter Nelson Davis were very supportive of me. In fact, everyone was very supportive of me doing all this stuff. So it took about 2 years before I could actually take any money out of the business.
2: Yeah.
3: But I just was obsessed, you know. And I've always had this thing, Nina, I just want to do one. It can be a small thing, but just do it really well.
2: Well, yes, and you do.
3: Oh, thank you. But it's just grown incredibly. If I had seen what it is now from those early days, I would have run a mile, I think. It just would have been too exhausting to even think about it. But it's slowly grown and grown. Smokey left his work and came to join me. And over the years, this is now 30 years. This year is 30 years we've had Hidden Valley Broome.
2: You'll have to have a Hidden Valley party.
3: We will. Mm. We have quite famous Christmas parties, but this year we might have one slightly earlier and make it a 30th.
2: Birthday party.
3: Birthday
2: that would be wonderful.
3: And all wonderful people come. We have a good time.
2: we
3: might do that.
2: It sounds like a lot of fun. And I think it's important that we celebrate success, especially local
3: Absolutely.
2: Success.
3: Yeah, I'm learning to do that.
2: Yeah. And you... probably an inspiration for other people at the markets.
3: I hope so. I hope so. It's you know, if we were just making good products that worked, it would be boring for me, because for me it's much more than that. It's about anchoring love into the product. So it's love for the Kimberley and and Broome, as you know, the soaps are all about saltwater country, full moon rising, all this stuff. It's anchoring that love for the place, but it's also for plants and all those beautiful natural ingredients. And it's love for each other and all our lovely customers and for all the staff that have come through me. Heaps and heaps of Broome women have come through Hidden Valley Broome.
2: Yeah.
3: And that way, that gives me, you know, a lot more feeling of service, I guess, that I'm doing something worthwhile and just expanding and anchoring that love on the planet.
2: Yeah, yeah.
3: And really, especially for Broome, because lots of people just love this place.
2: Oh,
3: and,
2: they do.
3: And it's great to sort of expand that and give it meaning.
2: Mm.
3: So that's really been what's behind what I do
2: and
3: what's given me so much fulfillment, I guess.
2: Well, it's a lovely philosophy, love. What better base could you have to build a business on?
3: Well, that's right.
2: Yeah, that's wonderful.
3: Yeah.
2: So you're busy with Hidden Valley now, and what else do you fill up your time with? Because I've been out to your property and it's amazing, all the plants and
3: Well, I've got some people who live there with me too, and he's an organic gardener, so and he's passionate about that. So he's been helping me to create gardens out the back and growing food. We've just done, like Broome Circle has, of having the verge. We're starting to grow pumpkins and eggplant and a few things like that on the verge for anyone who wants it, really.
2: Yeah, wonderful.
3: Probably the next thing will be chooks. We'll see how we go with that. We've also got a resident dog who actually goes to work every day as soon as the doors open. Roxy goes to work and greets the customers. She knows that's her job.
2: Wonderful.
3: She's a little Tibetan spaniel and very cute. So it does have a feel of being a community rather than just an industrial block.
2: That's what I feel when I come out there.
3: Oh, that's
2: as well.
3: So nice.
2: Yeah.
3: I'm glad you do. Yeah, and look, honestly, the goodwill in Broome for us and the love that people and the support is, I couldn't possibly have done this without all of that, and I'm so very grateful.
2: Yeah.
3: It's a wonderful town to live in.
2: It is. And I love the fact that, you know, I lived here 25 years ago and I've come back, and it's gotten bigger, but it hasn't really changed. The essence of it hasn't changed. Mm-hmm. What are some of the changes that you've noticed?
3: Well, yeah, of course, getting bigger and probably a little bit more different racial mix, so more white people, more of that.
2: Yes.
3: Of course, we've got Paspali, and you know, we never had Paspali or the Boulevard in the old days. We had Charlie Carter's and Streeters.
2: Yes.
3: Streeters, who used to put your shopping in paper bags and boxes and wrap things in newspaper. That was really cool. I think it's more busy now. I think it's more, you know, it's taken on a bit of stress, which it didn't used to have. It was slower and more peaceful. Of course, a lot less crime too. You know, everyone's talking about that. But I just see that as, you know, this is the legacy we're having to endure at the moment. 4 years and years of neglect and abuse and stealing children. I mean, what do you expect? You're going to get this sort of stuff.
2: Yeah, that's
3: happening.
2: True, very much so.
3: And so it's not turning me off, even though some of my friends have left. But, you know, that's always been in Broome, hasn't it? People have, that's been one of the hard things for me. You just make friends and they leave.
2: Yes,
3: you know?
2: Yes. And if you're lucky, they come back.
3: Yes, like you. Yeah. You've come back, haven't you? But we were just talking before, especially older gariya, white people, you know, they go away, they want to be near a hospital or they're into a retirement home. Well, I'm just not going to do that. I refuse. I'm going to stay
2: in my
3: home.
2: Well, it looks like there's plenty of life left in you.
3: I hope so. I think you just got to keep being open and curious. And a lot of my friends are younger. And bless them. You know, they let me in. They don't seem to care that I'm older, so that's really nice. But you see, I have all my children here, and they've all been away. I've insisted they go. They've lived in the UK and all over, so they're not little country town kids. And they have all decided to come back and live here and have their own families. So my three children and my five grandchildren are all here.
2: That's wonderful.
3: So how amazing is that?
2: So you're passing on your legacy of the love for Broome.
3: Yeah, well, they just like it. You know, they might go away for the kids' secondary school. I don't know, but they love living here.
2: And that is a challenge, that the secondary school options are not great in Broome.
3: No, that's right. But it's a wonderful lifestyle for young children still. And it's pretty cool to just only take 10 minutes to drive from here to there.
2: Oh, I know. Yes, when I'm offering someone a lift and they say, "You sure you don't mind?" And I go, "It's not, I'm driving from Perth to Fremantle."
3: I can't imagine living in the city, I must admit. And it's just this sort of practical freedom that we have.
2: Yes.
3: You know, you can create things. which I have done, of course,
2: yes.
3: You know,
2: yeah,
3: you can have an idea and run with it.
2: Mm-hmm.
3: And I just adore the mix of people who come here. That's one of the big attractions.
2: Yes.
3: Is, you know, for a town of only 15, 16,000 normally, you know, how many artists and musicians and creatives do we have? They're drawn to this place.
2: Yes.
3: And I think it's something of the spirit, and
2: yes,
3: of the
2: absolutely.
3: Beauty of the place, and maybe the fact that we're surrounded with water on three sides.
2: Yeah.
3: We're like an island.
2: Yeah.
3: That's
2: it is very spiritual.
3: It's very spiritual. Maybe it's the ley lines. Who knows what it is,
2: yes.
3: Nina? But I feel that spirit. It feeds me.
2: Mm-hmm.
3: You only need to go in your car, don't you?
2: Yeah.
3: 5 minutes, and you've got that amazing turquoise.
2: Where
3: else would you see that turquoise?
2: Mm-mm-mm.
3: You know. Or I just drove in today past that roundabout near the police station.
2: Yes.
3: And that tree, that crepe myrtle, is in total blossom, purple.
2: Yeah. Mm.
3: It is just divine.
2: Yeah, it is.
3: And then that big wide horizon that you get
2: as
3: you come in across the airport, and the amazing cloud formations that we have. You know?
2: We are
3: and
2: very
3: then the
2: lucky.
3: Whole coastline is... You practically have to paint it. It's so inspiring.
2: Yeah, so is that where you're going to go next, painting?
3: Oh, God. I do love art, but, you know, I'm not very good at it. But, yeah, watercolours would be a lot of fun.
2: Excellent.
3: Who knows?
2: Well, I must thank you, Alison. It's been a pleasure talking with you.
3: Oh.
2: And I look forward to perhaps doing it again next year and finding out what you're up to next.
3: Oh, goodness. Okay.
2: Thank you so much.
3: You're very welcome. Thank you, Nina.
2: My pleasure. Thank you for joining us on this episode of Local Legends. It was an absolute pleasure to sit down with Alison to learn about anchoring love into what we do. Alison's journey is a testament to the resilience and spirit that defines Broome and its people. Her stories remind us of the importance of preserving our local history and cherishing the connections that bind us together. We hope you enjoyed this conversation as much as we did. Be sure to tune in next time for more inspiring stories from the heart of Broome. Until then, I'm Nina, and this has been Local Legends, brought to you by Broome Circle.
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Tim Curry, Pete Murray, Bill Murray, Keith Murray, P. Marnie, Steve Harvey, Kid Cudi, Steph Curry. That's just a list of guys unconnected, you will find. It's just a

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0: Hello and welcome to Cinemascape, your show on the radio about the movies. This week, as always, we have three new films to review. First, we get freaked out by the Aussie supernatural horror romance, Leviticus. Then, we steal from the rich and give to the poor in The Death of Robin Hood, starring Hugh Jackman. And finally, we have a close encounter of the third kind in Steven Spielberg's Disclosure Day. You're listening to Cinemascape. Hello, welcome to the show. My name is David Michael Brown, and today I am joined by Louis Odeau. How are you going, Louis?
1: Hey, good. How are you?
0: Very good indeed. And Ben Tranter Brown. How are you today, Ben?
2: I'm very well, thank you.
0: Excellent. Welcome to the show, both of you. And we're going to kick things off, Ben, with an Aussie horror film. I mean, horror's quite en vogue at the moment.
2: Yes, it very much is. This is another new Australian horror film, this time from another first-time feature film director, Adrian Chiarella, who's previously worked in TV. He's also made a couple of short films. Leviticus initially premiered earlier this year at the Sundance Film Festival to some really great reviews. That's the first time I read about it. And perhaps most impressively, it was picked up by the independent film production company Neon for backing globally, which is pretty impressive considering that they are currently on a run of continuous Palme d'Or winners at Cannes. And speaking of competitions, Leviticus also played in competition at the recently completed Sydney Film Festival just under 2 weeks ago. I think a couple of members of the Cinemascape team were there.
0: We could have been there, yes.
2: and it received a really, really rapturous reception, a really wonderful reception. So the film is set in an unnamed industrial town somewhere in southeastern Australia, where two teenage boys, Name, played by Joe Bird, and Ryan, played by Stacey Clausen, are slowly coming to realise a nascent mutual attraction to one another. Name has recently moved to the town with his devoutly Christian mother, Arlene, played by Mia Wasikowska, who has joined the congregation of local preacher Rod, played by Ewan Leslie. Like most denominations under the umbrella of Christianity, Rod's group takes a dim, if not outright hostile, view of non-heteronormative attraction. When such attraction comes to light, as it ultimately does with Name, Ryan, and another boy, Rod's son Hunter, played by Jeremy Blewett, the group calls upon a man known in the film only as the Deliverance Healer. He's played by Nicholas Hope. The job of the Deliverance Healer is to permanently snuff out undesirable attractions. And following the healer's efforts, which are carried out by way of a bizarre, really creepy ceremony, the recipient of those efforts will then find themselves constantly tracked by a sinister, violent entity that appears in the form of the person to whom the recipient is most attracted. So, look, we touched on it. It seems trite, if not redundant, to make the observation that horror is going through a moment. And Australian horror, especially going back to Talk to Me, which incidentally also had Joe Bird in it. The genre itself, and especially lower, if not indie budget, conceptually specific horror, is having a real, like, it's time in the sun.
0: It is time now, yes.
2: When you have films like Backrooms and Obsession topping the box office, like, globally. So onto this, like, saturated global stage comes a homegrown horror film like Leviticus. And I reckon Leviticus can stand proudly amongst the current global batch of top-level horror films. And I remember fairly recently there being a whole bunch of horror films where the ultimate explanation for everything is either Satanists, witches, or Satan-worshipping witches. So in that sense, it's kind of different and fresh that the ultimate explanation for everything in Leviticus is simply old-fashioned, and I must emphasize, old-fashioned religious hatred and bigotry. For people in the LGBTQIA community, while certain things have got better, it shouldn't be controversial to observe that things have not always been easy for the community. For some people, there hasn't been the same progression as there have been for others. And in some areas, we're now seeing regression, such as in trans rights. So the concept that is put forward by this film, the religious-based weaponizing of a queer person's desire against themselves, was really effective, if not outright distressing, for me as a member of that community. queer people can already go through so much questioning of themselves as they come to an understanding of themselves, particularly in their teenage years. And now in this film's world, they also have to question their reality, to question whether the person they desire is actually something actively wanting to cause them harm.
0: I thought that was such a fantastic idea, the fact that, you know, when you approach the person you love, you have no idea which version, precisely, if it's the real one or one that wants to kill you.
2: Yeah, and the film makes it
0: really well played in the film.
2: Yeah, it makes those moments really effective and puts you as an audience member on the edge of your seat. And look, I think the idea of any inalienable part of a person being weaponized against them should make anyone uneasy, regardless of where you place on the spectrum of sexuality. Anyway, Leviticus, it's not a jump scare horror film. It's a horror film atmosphere, and feeling. It's creepy. It's dread, and it's really, really well done.
0: And I think also setting it in rural Australia.
2: Yeah,
0: when you have that kind of persecution and bigotry and just that kind of, if it's not what we think is normal, then we don't like it. So sending it there, I think, was a really clever move.
1: And
0: as
1: also
0: well.
1: You have nowhere to go. Like, if you're not accepting in a small town, you have nowhere to go.
0: Because this is a small town.
1: Yeah.
2: No, it heightens everything. But I think the thing that makes this film are the performances in the film. Mm. Like, across the board, they're really, really wonderful. And I remember finding Joe Bird's performance in Talk to Me pretty astonishing at the time, but I think he crushes the role of Naeem in Leviticus, as does Stacey Clausen as Ryan. It's up to the two of them to have not just the terror that sells the fear, which they both absolutely do have, but also the initial chemistry that sells the attraction that makes the ultimate terror all the more impactful and devastating. And it's that chemistry that I think is the film's true secret weapon, and the thing that sticks in my mind the most about my watching of Leviticus. Mia Wasikowska also puts in a really chilling performance as a woman whose maternal proclivities have been poisoned to rot by her unshakable faith. And it was also really cool to see Bad Boy Bobby himself.
0: That's great casting.
2: Nicholas Hoult appear as a healer who appears to have a fundamental, if not fundamentalist, misunderstanding of what healing actually entails.
0: So, Ben, it sounds like you very much enjoyed this. What score are we going to give Leviticus out of 5?
2: I'm going to give it 4 out of 5.
0: That's 4 out of 5 for Leviticus. We're going to be back after a piece of music. Today we're going to be listening to a few pieces of soundtrack work by John Williams in tribute to his score on Steven Spielberg's Disclosure Day. So this is the part of the end credit from Close Encounters of the Third Kind.

0: You're listening to CinemaScape. Welcome back, everyone. You would have just heard my review of Leviticus, which I gave 4 out of 5 stars to. Dave, we're now going to hear your review of The Death of Robin Hood.
1: Yes, The Death of Robin Hood. Robin Hood, the man who steals from the rich and gives to the poor. We've had a fair few versions of Robin Hood over the years. I'm sure Errol Flynn was in there pretty early on. And
2: the Walt Disney.
1: Had a Walt Disney cartoon when he's played. It was a fox, wasn't it? And then look, we've had Kevin Costner in Robin Hood, Prince of Thieves. Russell Crowe in Ridley Scott's frankly terrible Robin Hood. Sean Connery was a fantastic Robin in Robin and Marion, opposite Audrey Hepburn.
0: Cary Elwes in Robin Hood, Men in Tights.
1: Men in Tights, yes. good interjection. And one of my favourites, John Cleese in Terry Gilliam's Time Bandits, I think was a fantastic Robin Hood. But all of those had a distinct style, but this is possibly the most grim, ultra-violent and depressing version of Robin Hood we have seen yet.
0: Wow.
1: And that's despite the fact that Robin Hood is played by Australia's favourite all-singing, all-dancing, movie matinee idol, Mr. Hugh Jackman.
0: Yeah.
1: Who has never looked this rough, grizzled, like he's got a massive, really impressive beard, long grey hair. His body is battled and bruised, covered in scars. Like he is looking rough. He is a Robin Hood who has lived the life. And is now looking back at it. And I think that's the point of this Robin Hood. It's written and directed by Michael Sanofsky, who gave us a brilliant Pig a few years back, starring Nicolas Cage. He directed the last installment thus far of the Quiet Place franchise, Quiet Place Day One. And this is his revisionist take on the legend, which also stars Jodie Comer, Bill Skarsgård, and Murray Bartlett. Oh, and Noah Jupe, who I've always liked ever since Wonder, and I've really enjoyed his kind of career progression.
0: And
1: it's a great little role for him. But yes, this is, we find Robin Hood, he's grappling with his violent past. And when we meet him, he's like injured after battle. You know, he's reached this point when he's killed so many people that every single person he meets, he's no idea if now generations of people, generations of people he's killed are out for revenge. Like when we first meet him, he's lying on his beautiful mountainside and this young girl comes up to him and tries to stab him and he has to kill her.
0: Christ.
1: Like he just leaves this like trail of corpses behind him.
0: But he was giving to the poor. Doesn't he got to...
1: I think that heroic Robin Hood is long gone in this.
0: Yeah.
1: And it's almost like a film in two parts. So the first part is him reaching, like he's pretty world weary by this point where we meet him, but reaching a point when he kind of steps away. So the first half is just still him fighting and battling to stay alive, reaching and trying to find somewhere where he can just, I guess, step back.
2: Very graphically.
1: And it's so, I can't remember a film this violent in years, and he doesn't care who he kills. Kids.
2: I saw some people leaving the cinema.
1: Really, really strong. So definitely not for the squeamish for this, but then it does develop into more of a meditative look at life when he does. Eventually, he's really critically injured in his final battle when he's trying to save Little John, who's played by Bill Skarsgård, and he's taken up in this remote priory and is nursed back to health by Sister Bridget, played by Jodie Comer. And this is where he kind of begins this kind of arc, redemptive arc, to try and find some form of hope and meaning to the blood and the carnage of his life. And that's the basic gist of it. It's pretty intense. It really is. Even the quieter moments.
2: Yeah.
1: But I think Hugh Jackman was excellent in this. I can't recall a film.
0: He's not an actor who has a particular vein of darkness about him. He's usually bright, happy.
1: Yeah exactly. He goes for the more that the kind of, I don't know, for want of a better word, like the happy clappy performances. He was, and you know, as some would say in Aussie kind of terms, he's a good-looking rooster. you know, and he plays on his good looks and his charm. He's obviously, the camera loves him.
0: Yeah.
1: And in this, he's just literally kicking back against everything, fighting against, I guess, what everyone's idea of what Hugh Jackman is, and also what everyone's idea of who Robin Hood is.
0: Yeah.
1: And it, look, this is beautifully shot, despite the fact it's a really ugly film. The locations are just stunning. There's a beautiful score by Jim Geddy. As said, Jackman and his beard are absolutely fantastic. Another Aussie, Murray Bartlett, is in this, and he's actually... Also, Bill Skarsgård is almost unrecognizable.
2: Yeah, no, couldn't recognize
1: But then him. Murray Bartlett is completely 100% unrecognizable, yeah. Playing someone dealing with leprosy, which kind of, there aren't many films out there which deal with leprosy, and that shows you another level of how dire things are getting for Robin when he's hanging out with a leper. So it is relentlessly grim and almost oppressively violent. It's one of those films which is kind of almost traumatic to sit through.
2: Yeah.
1: It's such a grueling experience. But by the end of it, I found it incredibly rewarding. Like,
0: oh, great.
1: It had so much going for it. But I could see if people didn't like it, it'd be like, yeah, okay, that's fine. Because it is so full on.
2: I think that's what happened to that's what happened to me. Like, I wasn't expecting this kind of gory from the beginning, from the first seconds of this movie. I was expecting more Sean Connery, Robin Hood.
1: Mm.
2: So that's why it really put me off. Like, I was like, "What's going on?
1: Yeah,
2: why?"
1: I mean, and I think,
2: and is it actually Robin Hood or is it someone else?
1: Mm.
2: So I wasn't even sure who were these characters and why he was there. So. Mm.
0: Well, we've seen so many like heroic portrayals of Robin Hood over the past century. I mean, it's not necessarily a bad thing that someone is doing something different. And what is the logical conclusion of a life of violence, even if you're, you know, committing violence for noble reasons? So I think this takes an interesting tack.
1: And it asks some really interesting questions, and it puts, I think, the cast and the audience through a lot.
2: Yeah.
1: But I think ultimately this, incredibly rewarding. I said, definitely not for the squeamish or easily offended, but and also see it on the big screen. I think seeing it at the cinema, you're going to get a lot from
2: this. For the landscape.
1: The landscapes especially.
0: Mm. Okay. So, David, sounds like that you enjoyed this film quite a lot. How many stars would you give it?
1: I'm going to give it 4 out of 5. I thought, I think it's going to be a high-scoring show. I love seeing Hugh Jackman in this kind of role. It's just really, really interesting.
0: Fantastic. That's 4 stars for The Death of Robin Hood. We'll be back after some more John Williams.
1: Yes, we're going to listen to a piece of music from the E.T. soundtrack.

0: Hello, welcome back to the show. That was John Williams with a piece of music from his beautiful score to E.T., a certain science fiction film directed by Mr. Steven Spielberg. And now, Louis, we're going to speak about another science fiction film directed by Mr. Steven Spielberg.
1: Yes. Yeah, another collaboration of John Williams and Spielberg. Are we going to consider these three, E.T., Close Encounter of the Third Kind, and this one as a trilogy of Alien?
0: I think we can.
1: Yeah, I think
0: we can start here first. Yes, let's start this going.
1: Maybe a different take more and more, but if we can start rewatching this one as a trilogy, I think that's going to be a good start.
2: Okay.
1: So Spielberg is coming back to the sci-fi kind of movies, and he's asking, like, what about if you found out that Alien exists, but what would be beneficial for the humanity to know that they actually exist, or do they need to know?
2: Yeah.
1: Or do we deserve to know or not? And I think that's the big take of this one. So we're following Dr. Danny Kellner, who's the cybersecurity engineer, who was working for a big company called Wardex. That's, they know for long time, for 70 years, that's an extraterrestrial life exists and trying to hide that from humanity. And Danny Kellner, so George O'Connor decided to reveal to the world what he knows. And we're also following Margaret Fairchild, who's a meteorologist. And she starts like speaking alien language. So
2: I've seen that in the trailer, and it looks absolutely bizarre.
1: It's very weird. And she starts speaking other language like Korean and stuff like that. And she doesn't know what's going on. And like, it starts from the beginning. It never stops. Like, they're rushing and trying to escape from something. And they're all being followed by Colin Firth, who's the CEO of this Wardex company, and trying to like stop them. So these two people that doesn't know each other but have a similar face are going to meet and trying to save the world, or trying to tell the world what's really exists in the world. And yeah, so I think Spielberg is coming back to his root on what he does the best, which is like action scenes, theory, or like not conspiracy, but almost like that.
0: Yeah, yeah.
1: Showing like, yeah, what we all think, but because obviously something exists in the universe, maybe not in the same form as human, like we see in Close Encounter or even this one, but something exists and we have to find out what.
0: What do you think of Emily Blunt in this? I mean, I thought she was fantastic.
1: Oh, she's amazing. Mm. She's really, really, really good. Like the way she's finding out her power, or what she can do. She can be funny. She can be dramatic. I think she's great on that.
2: Is it a case of her character having some kind of connection to the extraterrestrial forces, or?
1: Yeah, of some kind. Maybe we can't reveal everything.
2: Fair enough.
1: But yes, they're connected to something. Something happened to them.
0: But I mean, like you said, yeah. And I agree, it does kind of hark back to earlier films. I think Close Encounters, I mean, it's a very different film to Close Encounters.
1: Yeah.
0: But it has that kind of slow character development and that drip feed of information as they're trying to find out themselves.
1: Yeah, definitely. It's closer. I think it's closer to the Close Encounter than E.T. E.T. was more a kid movie, like how you interact with someone, a new friend that you just met. Close Encounter was more like, okay, we have a message, we receive a message, we don't know how to interpret it, and we know something is happening, but in Close Encounter, it was more a relationship between the government and some individuals to find out the truth. In this one, it's more a competition or a fight between the government and the individuals to tell the truth or not.
0: What did you think of the ending without revealing?
1: Okay.
0: But it was pretty powerful stuff, wasn't it?
1: I think that's a very, very powerful description of, like, yeah, we can't really reveal much. But it's a slow burner on... I even thought it was close to Christopher Nolan, how he built his movies, or the enigma of what's going on. At some point, I was like, oh, my God, it's too much to understand. Yeah. but at least Steven Spielberg can close his movie. He can close what he wants to reveal. And it did that in a beautiful way, with the best music as well.
0: So, Louis, out of 5 for Disclosure Day.
1: And I think this show is going to have 4 all across the board. So, 4 stars.
0: 4 stars out of 5 for Disclosure Day. We're going to listen to a piece of more of the work of John Williams. Mm-hmm. Aptly, this is a track from the Disclosure soundtrack. This is a track called Listen.

You've been listening to CinemaScape. Today, Ben Tranter Brown gave Leviticus 4 out of 5. I, David Michael Brown, gave The Death of Robin Hood 4 out of 5. And Louis Odeau just gave Disclosure Day 4 out of 5. Thanks to Ben and Louis for joining me today, and thanks to Eastside FM, where we record the show every week. We acknowledge the Gadigal people of the Eora Nation on whose land we meet, and the traditional custodians of country throughout Australia and their connection to land, sea and community. CinemaScape is broadcast across Australia via the Community Radio Network. 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
1: Hello and welcome to Wellbeing. I'm Guy Murphy. Today I'm speaking with Renee McDonald, a counsellor and life coach who explores the relationship between spirituality, consciousness and well-being. In this conversation, Renee discusses a range of perspectives on health, including ideas that sit outside mainstream scientific consensus. The views expressed are her own and are presented as part of a broader discussion about spirituality and personal well-being. Listeners are encouraged to evaluate the information for themselves and consult qualified healthcare professionals regarding medical advice or treatment decisions. Thank you for joining me on the show today, Renee.
2: No problem, thank you.
1: What role does spirituality play in overall mental and emotional health?
2: In general, spirituality is important in our daily lives, more from the point of view of we are not just merely a body, like in a like a jumpsuit going through life. Every day we go through life, we interact with nature, we interact with our, you know, our home, our family, our loved ones, and there's a lot of proof now that there are spiritual connections even from the heart. So, you know, a lot of the research suggests we are mind, body and spirit, not merely just a mind, like a head on a stick kind of thing, or just a body traipsing through the world.
1: Yeah, absolutely. So, I mean, we can talk more about that if you'd like. So what's some of the sort of evidence that you'd point to for, you know, this spiritual component that we have?
2: Yeah, so there's a lot of new researchers and people, particularly over the last 10, 15, 20 years, that have come forward about this. So there's people like Dr. Joe Dispenza, Dr. John DeMartini. I don't know if you know the work of Dr. Emoto. There's the work of the HeartMath Institute. I kind of draw from those kinds of researchers for my discussions around almost spirituality meets science. Yeah.
1: Okay. So what are some of the specific, you know, findings that these people have found?
2: Well, that we are what we think, and that whatever we think, we can then therefore create. And Dr. Emoto's work is pivotal around that. So he did experiments with water, and humans are 80% water or just fluid, you know. But in terms of then if we use that scientific principle, if we are 80% fluid and water molecules, then whatever we say to ourselves, we become.
1: Okay.
2: It's pretty deep, that.
1: I understand the concept, but what makes him believe that?
2: He's done experiments with water, and by talking to water, so water molecules change. If you say, I love you, to the water does more amazing things with its molecules. He did it with snow drops. He did it with running water. He did it with, like, so put it under the microscope. And if you say, I hate you, water, or I, you know, or something negative, it changes and it becomes more, I guess you could say, it doesn't flow as well. So, you know, water flowing in a stream, it flows better if we speak to it. This is weird, wacky stuff, but he did all of this in test tubes and on petri dishes as well.
1: So what are some signs that a person may be spiritually disconnected or struggling?
2: When they say they are stuck, when we're stuck in our lives, that's usually connected to an inability to connect spiritually to ourselves.
1: Okay.
2: Does that make sense?
1: Yeah, absolutely. So people describing their, you know, frame of mind or their you know, their life as being stuck.

0: I was trained differently to modern counsellors and psychotherapists and psychologists, where a lot of it focuses on the science too much, whereas I was trained more holistically back then. And so it gets down to, I mean, bottom line is, what is psychotherapy? Psychotherapy, I was trained originally in that practice, and psychotherapy tends to be more long-term and working on changing the psyche. That's part of the, if we break down the word psychotherapy, there's the first bit which is related to the psyche. The psyche links to the soul. It's the Greek terminology is psyche equals soul.
1: Interesting.
0: That's why psychics call themselves psychics, because they're looking into your soul. Okay? And so so I see my work is soul work with other humans. It's not merely just that I've got someone in front of me who needs help with a problem. It's what is the problem?
1: Yeah.
0: And the problem, I was advised when I was trained, the problem is never the problem. It's how we perceive the problem that often is the problem.
1: Yeah, I think that's a valuable lesson.
0: Yeah, and so if we go back to psychotherapy, so what is psychotherapy? Psychotherapy, according to etymological terminology back to the Greeks, it actually means soul healing. What does psychology mean? Soul thinking. There's a big difference between those two origins of the words.
1: Okay, interesting.
0: And, yeah. And so this is kind of why I wanted to get back to, because this is how I was originally trained, to break down the words to actually know what service I'm actually offering the world and why I don't want to be a psychologist under Medicare. So I don't get Medicare, and I purposely don't get Medicare. Otherwise, I'm boxed in and I'm stuck. And if I'm stuck, then I can't produce mind, body, spirit healing with my clients.
1: Absolutely. No, that's totally fair. And so what would you recommend to someone who is struggling to find purpose in their life?
0: Purpose itself is about what you want to do with your life that's meaningful. So purpose always links to meaning. And most people, if they're heading towards a therapist, psychologist, anyone to turn to, their research is clear. Subconsciously, someone usually is questioning the meaning of their life.
1: Right, okay.
0: So most people don't even know, oh, why am I actually going to that psychologist, or why am I going to that therapist? Well, it's usually because you're questioning the meaning in your life, but you're not even aware of that. That's the underlying driver of why you might actually be seeking therapy. And usually someone suicidal is questioning the meaning of their life, and they feel like their life is meaningless.
1: Okay.
0: This is really deep stuff. it's the stuff that we don't talk about as a society, but it's also the stuff that actually is either a driver or what's called a stuck point or a counterpoint. So we're either the driver of our lives or we're the passenger. And so we need to decide, are we driving or are we being the passenger?
1: Right. So it's basically a state of being a passenger, so to speak, is the idea of struggling to find purpose and not maybe taking conscious control of your life. Is that
0: exactly? But you know, things like, and you know, I want to go there. Things like COVID helped us all be passengers,
1: right?
0: And so we have to learn how to have self leadership again. Self leadership is very, very different to turning to our government, the governments of the world, or someone in, you know, local community who might be a leader. It's very different to that. Self-leadership means that you are choosing your decision in the way that you see fit at all times. Mm. Obviously, modern life doesn't always allow us for that, And so I saved the answer.

0: to these questions. There's no judgment of anyone, but this is what the research suggests.
1: Okay. And I'm just curious, you know, you've mentioned a couple of like sort of societal phenomena, let's say.
0: Yep.
1: Where do things like, the work-life balance or lack thereof and people's attitudes towards success, the attitude towards, status and that sort of thing. Where does all that fit in today's society with our spiritual health and with these things that we're discussing?
0: Yeah, so if we are turning to a doctor for our health at all times, we are not self-leading our own health journey, just as an example. This is what the research suggests in the spiritual traditions.
1: Okay. Would you mind explaining that a little bit further?
0: Yeah, using that as one example. Okay. Right. So, you've got a cold or a flu. Oh, you have to go to the doctor for that. But societies in the past would write it out at home. I'm not saying for a second we shouldn't go to the doctor now and that there are good medications and the like, but that all medications stop us from connecting to our psyche.
1: Okay. All medications?
0: All medications. This is controversial, I know.
1: Okay, so are you suggesting that we don't take medication?
0: No. Not for a second.
1: Okay, so it's a trade-off of physical and spiritual wellness in that sense. 100%,
0: 100%. You take the medication, you're going to be less spiritual. You take the medication, you might need it just to survive. That you need to know, you might continue to be stuck and be putting band-aids on your problems that actually have deeper roots.
1: Okay, what if, hypothetically, because we've been talking about how spirituality is closely linked with mental health. I mean, your approach is obviously different to sort of the conventional approach. But I'm just wondering, like, say for instance, someone was prescribed a medication, and this is purely a hypothetical, not even particularly realistic, but say it only had benefits for their thinking, they had zero side effects. And it only had a benefit for their thinking and their frame of mind. Do you still think that that is not worthwhile because they're getting their mental wellness from a medication? Is that what the idea is here, or is it something different?
0: Yes, that's probably what I'm saying. But I'm not saying for a second that, you know, if someone's suicidal or if they need it for now, but I'm hearing regularly about GPs prescribing antidepressants when someone's grieving. That's really not good.
1: Right, yeah? Right.
0: So if someone is grieving a lost loved one and you put a Band-Aid on that, you don't allow people to have sorrow.
1: Mm.
0: Okay, we're not talking about sorrow. It's not just grief and it's not just mourning. It's actually sorrow.
1: Yep.
0: And so if we're not allowing sorrow, we're slipping Band-Aids on that, and the research is clear from Brené Brown's work that when we forebode joy and we also slap like medications on capacity to feel, we limit joy and we limit our capacity to have sadness too. So we're limiting our emotional range.
1: Okay. I mean, yeah, that seems fair enough, honestly. Basically, essentially the concept here is to avoid medication unless it's entirely necessary another approach or any other approach isn't particularly feasible.
0: Yes, absolutely. So it's not for a second am I saying don't go to your doctor, because I think that's really important. We have to go to doctors when we need it and allow, you know, broken arm, you know, car accidents, those kind of things. But I think we're going to medication first too frequently, and it's affecting all of our psyches.
1: Yeah, I think that that's. I think that you might be onto something there. I think that I do definitely. Yeah, I mean, I think that there's benefit to modern medicine, but I think that the things that you've said definitely have some truth to them, in that we do use medicine sometimes as like a crutch almost. And we might not necessarily need it. So, yeah, that's absolutely fair enough.
0: If Just using as an example, if cavemen and people before the 20th century could survive without medication, why do we need it all the time? These are the kind of questions I ask myself, and sometimes we talk about in therapy with my clients. Yeah. I'm not talking about being dangerous. I'm not talking about not doing the right thing. I'm talking about challenge the status quo sometimes in your thinking, and then you will then get leadership and self-leadership over your own life.
1: Yeah, absolutely. No, I think that it's important to be flexible in your thinking, and that, you know, science can, I mean, I think that science is very important as well, but I think that, you know, there are different approaches for different people, and people are going to figure out that, you know, and the more that you explore things and different ways of thinking and that sort of thing, the more that you can make your own informed opinion. So I do think that's important.
0: Exactly.
1: You're listening to Wellbeing. My guest today is Renee McDonald, a counsellor, psychotherapist and coach. How does a person's sense of meaning influence their wellbeing?
0: Yeah, this is a really good question. I like your question here. If we go to the research of the existential psychotherapist, there's a lot of research in this area. So your sense of meaning links deeply with your sense of purpose and your sense of passion about your life. You're going to be happier if you have a sense of meaning and a sense of purpose, and they go hand in hand. So I'll just give you an example. Yeah. So the person who might lose their loved one, and, you know, I helped people in my earlier career with this. Some of them lost loved ones through, you know, road accidents and the like, and then they join a road accident support group, but then start their own podcast or other things like this. A lot of people do this kind of stuff now. It's that you're using some kind of a pain situation or painful situation that you've had in your life, grief, loss, trauma, whatever it is, and then you're making it mean something both to you and others. And I think that when we do that as humans, we connect better to other humans when we've got this sense of meaning.
1: Absolutely. So in terms of how that meaning fits in with, you know, well-being as a whole and that sort of thing, how does that sort of tie into...
0: I want to break it down to a number of different things, because I've done a degree in coaching as well as counselling and psychotherapy.
1: Absolutely.
0: Talk about the life coaching angle of this, and I think it's important.
1: Sure. Yeah, absolutely.
0: So the life coaching angle, and anyone of your listeners can look into this and help themselves like straight away, is look at the life wheel. So there's something called the life wheel. And you can just look it up online or Google in your images area and print out the life wheel. It's proven through research. If you have the life wheel in front of you and you keep up just looking at that life wheel and assessing your day-to-day life based on the life wheel, you will have a better life. So we've got about 7 or 8, sometimes 10 different areas of our life. So that's spiritual life, that's physical life, that's community life, it's relationships, it's fitness, finance, those kind of areas, yeah? And so the more balanced, so it's not just about life and work balance, it's actually about holistic balance that creates better meaning and also substance and depth of character in your life.
1: Okay. I've actually never heard of this life wheel. I'm just having a look at it now. So I can see that there's 8 dimensions by the looks of things, and there's, you know, a sort of scale of 1 to 10.
0: Yep.
1: Do we evaluate our, like, where do we put things on this wheel, and how do we evaluate what's going on in our lives, and where should we be optimally on these things in terms of 1 to 10?
0: Great, all great questions. But say, for example, if you have terrible relationships with your family, then you might be somewhere between a 1 and a 4 in family. just as a side note, there's a lot of different life wheels on the internet. So some of them have 7, some have 8, some have 10.
1: Oh, okay.
0: So, you know, and some of them separate social with family and, yeah, so because I've mm-hmm. done a bit of the research in this. So what I would say is you want to be over 5 in all of the areas of your life. That's okay. the ideal.
1: Right, yeah? Right. So clearly this is a self-reflection tool.
0: Yes.
1: So, yep. But how do we make that judgment about yep. where we are? Are there yep. indicators in these domains yep. or like is it just a feeling based thing or
0: it's a bit of both. So you can do it by your own almost personal research and experimentation on yourself. So for example, if you know, most people know this about themselves, you know you're not exercising enough. You might be only a 1 or 2 in your physical fitness area. Yeah?
1: Mm-hmm.
0: But if you're training 3 or 4 times a week, you might be more like a 6 or a 7 or an 8, depending on how hard you train.
1: Yep.
0: You're effectively giving yourself a score, of course, and so it's not an exact science. But most people know, oh, yeah, in my work I might be a 9 or a 10, but then in my fitness area I might only be a 5 or a 6. But that's still okay. You have more balance in your life if you're a 5 or more in all of those areas than if you're like a nothing, a 0 to 4. But it's more about your sense of connection with all those different areas of your life as well.
1: Yeah, absolutely. I think it seems like a useful tool. It's kind of, I think anything that involves self-reflection is yep. beneficial, and like, you know, staying yep. in touch with yourself and that sort of thing. To me it seems like almost a journal without the elaboration and you know yep. Wordy depth yep. that is, which can yep. be challenging for some people. Like I'm yep. I don't journal a lot because of yep. you know, for that very reason. So it does seem like a good tool in that regard.
0: Yes, so a lot of life coaches use this tool, and I use it when I do coaching, whether I do business coaching with other practitioners, which I do as well, or whether I do life coaching with someone coming to me for life coaching, or even some of my therapy clients, I use it as well. It's a good tool for anyone to use, and so your listeners can do this and not necessarily have to pay a life coach like hundreds of dollars, you know, just for the privilege of getting this tool. But if you feel like you can't keep track, that's when to seek out therapy or a coach. Because what it also can do when you go to see a coach or a therapist, you can then use this tool as a marker about, okay, I'm not doing so well in these areas, I need to work on this. And sometimes it's about having an accountability partner, and good therapists and good coaches can be that accountability partner to say, okay, how are you going with your family at the moment? What would you like to keep working on? How are you going in regards to your fitness? How are you going in regards to your finances? So it's not only self-reflection in the kind of therapy and coaching environment, it can be used as an accountability, almost like a marker tool.
1: Yeah, yeah, absolutely. No, that's fantastic. I just want to learn a little bit more about life coaching. It's not something that I'm particularly familiar with. So what is the role of a life coach in someone's life?
0: Yeah, great question. Life coaching is different to therapy in that life coaches are actually meant to get you results. Therapists don't actually have to get you a result at all.
1: Right. So what kind of results are people looking for when they go to a life coach?
0: So I guess I'm even using that as an example before when we were talking about the life wheel, yeah?
1: Mm-hmm.
0: And that I then have strategies immediately that I can then say, let's look at this, and then we shine a light on things more in life coaching. So usually someone coming to a life coach has to not be in active trauma or active grief or active DV.
1: Right, okay.
0: So you usually find someone coming to a life coach should or is best to not be in a really traumatic situation in their life.
1: Okay. So it's about, rather than fixing an underlying mental health issue, it's more about helping someone who is already in a good place to truly like flourish and, you know, achieve their whatever their goals are. does life coaching work? Does it focus on more the short term, say within, you know, the next 5 years, or is it, you know, as is it more about, you know, looking further than that into the future?
0: Oh, it can be any or all of the above, but usually life coaching is about present and future more than the past.
1: Okay. Interesting.
0: Yeah. Therapy will look at the past in order to get you a better present. Life coaching usually looks at the present and moving you into the future.
1: Yeah, okay. What daily practices do you find most effective for nurturing spiritual well-being?
0: Yeah, I have a daily practice of, it's like a spiritual intention setting and meditation that I do every day.
1: So mindfulness type practices?
0: It's probably something way beyond what you would consider normal mindfulness.
1: Okay. So what exactly are you referring to when you talk about meditation?
0: Okay. So in the yogic tradition and even in the Christian tradition, there's a lot of knowledge about in the kind of these kind of large religious movements. They regularly talk about meditation in kind of, you know, both Christianity, Buddhism. It can go even well beyond just the standard, you know, mindfulness about minding your mind and a bit noticing your thoughts and being in under meditation. What I came across years ago was a concept called Sankalpa. And Sankalpa is actually, it's like a concept of saying I am. And this sounds like really simple, but it's really profound. You could, you know, slot it into the life coaching area because it's about future posting yourself.
1: This has been part one of two of my chat with Renee McDonald, a counsellor and life coach who explores the relationship between spirituality, consciousness, and well-being. Thanks for listening. I'm Guy Murphy, and all of us at Wellbeing wish you well.

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Hello again, as we're now at least a week past the winter solstice. Hopefully the music today will brighten up your day and your future as the days get longer. And what I have for you today is some pygmy music from Central Africa and its influence. We're actually listening to some women gathering mushrooms. More about this release later. Also, we'll be meditating on some music inspired by the River Ganges. And there's a beautiful new album by the tabla player from Melbourne, Sam Evans, collaborating with the slide guitarist, Debashish Chakraborty. That's all to come. Let's go now to the latest album by Tamarcrest. They're from Mali. Their music's highlighted the culture and conscience of the Tuareg people of the Sahara, channeling experiences of exile, loss and resistance with the rise of the Islamist insurgents there. And that's dramatically changed the lives of everyone, of course. Tamarcrest's sixth studio album is called Asikel, which means voyage or journey.

the song Aitma from Tamarkrist, their latest album, Asikel. Let's go now to a lengthy bracket which features Pygmy music from Central Africa and its influence. And the music we're hearing right here is a wedding song. And it's from a book and album called Bayaka, Extraordinary Music of the Barbenzele Pygmies. The original recordings were made by Louis Sano, who's now passed away, but he lived among these Pygmy people and indeed married one of them, and passed the recordings on to a sound craftsman called Bernie Krause, who lived in California and made this album from those recordings. Bernie Krause, unfortunately, too, also lost a lot of his work in the California bushfires a couple of years ago. Anyway, let's enjoy this beautiful work, and after we hear this wedding song from the Barbenzele Pygmies, some of the music of Francis Bebe, and then we're going to a different tribe, the Aka Pygmies, a recording released on the Okora label from Radio France, and then the latest release by the Cuban composer and percussionist Mans Farol, and Ray Lema will end this lengthy set.

0: a lengthy set there highlighting the music of the Pygmy people of Central Africa and its influence on others. We just heard from Ray Lema, who settled in France in 1982. He's from the DRC, a pianist, guitarist and songwriter, and that's Kotea from his 1997 album Green Light. Before that, we heard Boyobi at Spear Hunting Camp, at least part of it, and that's from the album Bayaka, Extraordinary Music of the Barbenzele Pygmies. Before that, we heard Donga Idwaba from the Cuban percussionist and composer based in France called Mansfarol. That's his latest album called Africa Sea. And a little bit earlier, some divining music from the Arca Pygmies, a 1987 release on the Akora label. Francis Bebe was before that. He grew up in Cameroon, and that album Tresor Magnétique was put together by his son, who's a musician and producer in his own right, Francis Bebe's Chant d'Amour Pygmé. And I began the set with a wedding song, once again from Bayaka, Extraordinary Music of the Barbenzele Pygmies. Of course, the full playlist of everything you hear on Continental Drift you'll find online. Do a search for Continental Drift CRN and all will be revealed.
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0: Coming up now, we'll be meditating on the Ganges River. Here I have for you 9 minutes of beauty from the new release by the Melbourne-based tabla specialist Dr. Sam Evans and the Indian slide guitarist Debatish Chakraborty. The album features a 40-minute raga, Maru Bihag, which is the title of the album, but today we'll hear the closing piece called The Ganges. Sam Evans and Debatish Chakraborty.

There's the new album by tabla player Sam Evans and Indian slide guitarist Debashish Chakraborty. The album's called Maru Bihag, and you'll find that as a digital release on Bandcamp. I think it's a warm and wonderful recording. Next, I'm going to take you back to 1993 and a wonderful album called Meeting by the River. Rai Kuda on bottleneck guitar, V.M. Bhatt playing the Mohan Veena, which is a slide guitar of his own design, Sukhvinder Singh Manamdari playing tabla, and Joachim Kuda on percussion. And just to continue with the Ganges theme, this is the Ganges Delta Blues.

0: Ganges Delta Blues by Raikouda and V.M. Bart from the album A Meeting by the River from about 33 years ago.
1: My name is Shayani Simasato. I come from Jadajan Lambadina, and you're listening to Glory Radio.
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0: Now we're going to Finland to hear the kantele, the zither, with some live electronics and acrobatic singing. And it's from an artist called Pelkka Puttonen. It's the solo project of composer and musician Petra Puttonen. And Pelkka means solo. In other words, every sound is made by her. And in Finnish, the title is unapproachable, but in English it means somewhere there's probably a rainbow, even if it's not visible here. Pelkka Puttonen.

Two songs there from the recent release by Pelkka Puttonen. And bear in mind that all the voices are hers. I think that's rather gobsmacking, guttural throat singing, whistle singing, the works. There's actually a companion bonus instrumental album too that goes with that new album, but you can't stream it. The album from Pelkka Puttonen translates to "Somewhere there's probably a rainbow, even if it's not visible here."

Muratu. That very entertaining duo is called Pullup, P-U-U-L-U-U-P. They're from Estonia and Finland. Raimo Teda, or Pastikas, is a solo artist, and Marko Veisen. They both play the old lyre called the Tullharpa, using loop pedals fed from a third microphone, which usually sits between them in concert, and they sort of hand that over to each other and build a bed for their really weird songs about things like Polish TV shows, zombies and hay fever. And from Pullup, we heard from their 2021 album, Viimane Susutaja, which means the last cross-country skier, and the song Change of Meeting Place. And if you've been listening to Continental Drift via the Community Radio Network, that's where I'll have to leave you this week. My name's Gary Heffrele. You'll find the playlist online by searching for Continental Drift CRN. Have a great week. Hope you can join me again next time.

0: Hello, I'm Maggie Morgan, and thank you for tuning into my program, Meet Me at the Movies, where today it's about the silent film era, which spanned over three decades from the 1890s to the 1920s. Over that time period, movies evolved from a novelty to an art form. They became big business in this era and were characterized by significant power struggles as individuals and corporations fought to capitalize on the burgeoning industry. As well, silent movies provided cheap entertainment that overcame the language barrier for the millions of immigrants coming to America in the early 20th century. And of course, the era was shaped by innovative actors and directors. And the most famous of them all was Charlie Chaplin and Buster Keaton. Due to their respective styles, Chaplin is considered the warm comedian, while Keaton is the cool funny man. Both actors had different styles in terms of making their audience laugh. Keaton used emotionless expression, violence, and physical comedy, while Chaplin relied on his body and facial movements. His style was known as expressive or realistic comedy. An accomplished vaudeville performer, Chaplin made his first film in 1914 and later that year created his signature character, the Tramp.
1: I am the eldest son of Una Chaplin and Charles Chaplin. My father had become one of the most famous men in the world. But to me, he was just Charlie, my father.
2: I remember Daddy always saying, I am 1/8 a gypsy. That means you are 1/16 a gypsy.
1: Always said his maternal grandmother was Romani, but he actually had gypsy blood from both parents.
3: Possible that Hannah gave birth to my dad in a gypsy caravan? Hey, I want it to be possible because it's such a fantastic story. Come on.

0: something about work in the streets I like. It's the tramp in me, I suppose.
1: In 1898, aged 9, after years performing with his parents, Charlie Chaplin began his own musical career with a troupe of juvenile clog dancers, the 8 Lancashire Lads. He was to remain in the theatre, alternating work and periods of unemployment until he joined Fred Karno's company. As a rising star with Karno, he went to America in 1910 to tour the vaudeville circuits. And at the end of 1913, he left Karno to remain in America to work in moving pictures. Film was obviously Chaplin's most important concern, and in 1918, he moved into his own studios where he could exert total production control. Chaplin's first full-length film was in 1921 with The Kid, which gave his iconic and beloved character, the Little Tramp, a new sidekick. A kid played by John Leslie Coogan, and this role made him one of the first child stars in the history of Hollywood. The story goes that the little tramp reluctantly rescues a baby abandoned by his mother, but soon comes to love him. After a few years, they form a tight father and son bond and make a living together. The kid breaks windows and the tramp turns up to repair them. But when the boy's mother reappears on the scene, their relationship is put in jeopardy. The film The Kid is one of the first feature films in cinema history to combine comedy and drama and remains significant, timeless, and much loved.

0: And here is the kid himself, Jackie Coogan.
1: When they take me for the county orphanage, that was one of the elements that a picture had to have in those days. A chase, a drama. So this man takes me from him by force with the help of a cop and a fight in our garret where we live. This is where I had to get ultra dramatic. And to do that, to cry, so the tears come out of your eyes naturally, it takes a bit of doing. And I can remember him explaining to me what he wanted me to do. Then he also explained why he wanted me to do that. And he says, because, Jackie, it's this little boy is being torn from his friend. And as he started to dramatize it, I saw it in my mind's eye. And he was a marvelous storyteller, narrator. But he put it on an intensely personal basis so that when he said camera and then action and the welfare worker threw me into this truck, I was really gone and I was torn up. I want my daddy, and I was hysterical. And if you are going to portray yourself being hysterical, you better get yourself hysterical. Or, brother, it's as phony as a $3 bill.

It wasn't until the film City Lights did Chaplin complete a full-length score, a debut heard by millions around the world. The film City Lights was released in 1931, and the main female character is a blind girl for whom Charlie manages to raise the money for an eye operation. And it's thought the song Beautiful, Wonderful Eyes was actually composed with this film in mind. City Lights is remembered today as Chaplin's most popular and best film, perhaps because it's a symbol of all his work, combining the different components Chaplin mastered throughout his life. So here is that beautiful song, Beautiful, Wonderful Eyes.

It had been 5 years since Chaplin had been seen on a theatre screen when the film Modern Times premiered to a great acclaim in 1936. Still stubbornly resisting work in talkies, he stood alone in his insistence upon preserving the silent film. As he did with City Lights, Chaplin conceded to recording a music and sound effects track, but there would be no dialogue heard on screen. Modern Times is regarded as one of Chaplin's most light-hearted films, and the sight gag of Chaplin haplessly trying to keep pace with an assembly line in a factory is regarded as a classic comedy sequence. And there was one similar scene that I just loved and appeared in the film I Love Lucy. The film City Lights also gave Paulette Goddard, who was living with Chaplin, her first starring role, and it also introduced Chaplin's trademark song, Smile. And here it is, performed by the great Nat King Cole.

0: Having finally given in, the 1940 film The Great Dictator was Chaplin's first film with dialogue. Chaplin plays both a little Jewish barber living in the ghetto and Hinkle, the dictator ruler of Tumania. Chaplin spent many months drafting and rewriting the speech for the end of the film. It was a call for peace from the barber who has been mistaken for Hinkle. Many people criticised the speech and thought it was superfluous to the film, while others found it uplifting. Regrettably, Chaplin's words are as relevant today as they were in 1940.
1: I'm sorry, but I don't want to be an emperor. That's not my business. I don't want to rule or conquer anyone. I should like to help everyone if possible. Jew, Gentile, black man, white. We all want to help one another. Human beings are like that. We want to live by each other's happiness, not by each other's misery. We don't want to hate and despise one another. In this world, there's room for everyone, and the good earth is rich and can provide for everyone. The way of life can be free and beautiful, but we have lost the way. Greed has poisoned men's souls, has barricaded the world with hate, has goose-stepped us into misery and bloodshed. We have developed speed, but we have shut ourselves in. Machinery that gives abundance has left us in want. Our knowledge has made us cynical, our cleverness hard and unkind. We think too much and feel too little. More than machinery, we need humanity. More than cleverness, we need kindness and gentleness. Without these qualities, life will be violent and all will be lost. The aeroplane and the radio have brought us closer together. The very nature of these inventions cries out for the goodness in men, cries out for universal brotherhood, for the unity of us all. Even now, my voice is reaching millions throughout the world. Millions of despairing men, women, and little children, victims of a system that makes men torture and imprison innocent people. To those who can hear me, I say, do not despair. The misery that is now upon us is but the passing of greed, the bitterness of men who fear the way of human progress. The hate of men will pass and dictators die, and the power they took from the people will return to the people. And so long as men die, liberty will never perish. Soldiers, don't give yourselves to brutes. Men who despise you, enslave you, who regiment your lives, tell you what to do, what to think, and what to feel, who drill you, diet you, treat you like cattle, use you as cannon fodder. Don't give yourselves to these unnatural men, machine men with machine minds and machine hearts. You are not machines. You are not cattle. You are men. You have the love of humanity in your hearts. You don't hate, only the unloved hate. The unloved and the unnatural. Soldiers, don't fight for slavery, fight for liberty. In the 17th chapter of St. Luke it is written, the kingdom of God is within man, not one man nor a group of men, but in all men, in you. You, the people, have the power to create machines, the power to create happiness. You, the people, have the power to make this life free and beautiful, to make this life a wonderful adventure. Then in the name of democracy, let us use that power. Let us all unite. Let us fight for a new world, a decent world, that will give men a chance to work, that will give youth a future and old age a security. By the promise of these things, brutes have risen to power. But they lie. They do not fulfill that promise. They never will. Dictators free themselves, but they enslave the people. Now let us fight to fulfill that promise. Let us fight to free the world, to do away with national barriers, to do away with greed, with hate and intolerance. Let us fight for a world of reason, a world where science and progress will lead to all men's happiness. Soldiers, in the name of democracy, let us all unite!
0: Oh yes, those are some powerful words. Good on you, Chaplin. I wish you were around these days. In the 1952 film Limelight, a fading comedian and a despondent ballet dancer must look to each other to find purpose and hope in their lives. The character Calvero, played by Chaplin, was once a famous music hall star, now a washed-up old man who nurtures a young ballerina with paralyzed legs back to health. In this film, Limelight, Chaplin intimately explores the twilight years of glory, what it means to be forgotten, to despair, and how to gather the strength to overcome. The music for the beautiful song Eternally was written by Chaplin and was initially titled Terry's Theme. However, it became so popular that Englishmen Jeff Parsons and John Turner quickly added lyrics, and the new song was then christened Eternally. And here it is, sung by the fabulous tenor David Hobson.

Chaplin's last film at the age of 77 was the 1967 romantic comedy A Countess from Hong Kong, written, directed and scored by Chaplin and starring Marlon Brando and Sophia Loren. Chaplin says the story was inspired by a trip he made to Shanghai in the 1930s, and it's about an ambassador returning to America who meets a Russian countess, a refugee without a passport, who decides to hide in his cabin. It's been said that this film should never have been made, and it's fairly widely acknowledged that this was Chaplin's worst film, his first foray into colour and widescreen. Had it been made a few years earlier, when Chaplin was more in command of his artistic faculties, it might have been a commendable swan song. It may have been a sad end to a career, but from the film A Countess from Hong Kong came one of the biggest hit songs ever. Petula Clark was given the song to sing from Chaplin, and she thought the lyrics were too old-fashioned, but recorded it anyway, thinking it wouldn't be more than an album track. However, little did she know, it turned out to be one of her biggest hits. Here is This Is My

Buster Keaton once said, "Charlie's Tramp was a bum with a bum's philosophy. Lovable as he was, I would steal it if I got the chance." Born in 1897, the same year as the cinema, Buster Keaton, as did Chaplin, grew up in a vaudeville family. As part of the act, his parents would literally throw him around the stage and so learned his physical skills in a painful childhood apprenticeship. And it was actually the great Houdini who gave him the nickname Buster after Keaton had fallen down a flight of stairs. Keaton started in films with Fatty Arbuckle in 1917 in the film The Butcher's Boy and directed his first shorts in 1920. Then came The General, an epic 1926 silent comedy, one of the most expensive films of its time. It included an accurate historical recreation of a Civil War episode, hundreds of extras, dangerous stunt sequences, and an actual locomotive falling from a burning bridge into a gorge far below. The story was based on a real incident in the American Civil War in 1862, when Union soldiers commandeered a train from Atlanta, Georgia, hauled by the steam locomotive called The General, and attempted to do as much damage as possible to Confederate communications in Georgia and to drive it to Chattanooga, Tennessee. Striving for authenticity, Keaton wanted to use the real train, which was then exhibited at the since-demolished Chattanooga Union Station. But Tennesseans didn't take kindly to their history being the subject of a comedy and refused permission. So here is that fabulous song from the Andrews Sisters, Chattanooga Choo Choo. Hello, Ray.

Keaton had made all of his great films at an independent studio where he had total control over his work. But when Keaton's producer, Joseph Schenick, dissolved the studio, he turned him over to MGM, the biggest, richest, and most authoritarian of the major studios. Keaton went reluctantly, feeling he had no choice, and at first the situation didn't look too bad. For his first 1928 MGM film, The Cameraman, he kept most of his creative team and provided the idea for the story and had the element he considered most important, simplicity. Keaton would play a street photographer who, smitten with a receptionist at a newsreel company, strives to become a newsreel cameraman. MGM took this idea and sent it to their writers, who complicated it with subplots, extraneous characters, and needless plot twists. However, as a result, The Cameraman became a Keaton masterpiece, one of his most mature, satisfying, and hilarious films.

Keaton's career spanned from 1898 and ended in 1966. Just a few months before his death, he was working on A Funny Thing Happened on the Way to the Forum in Spain. It's based on a book by Bert Shevlov and Larry Gelbert and is a collection of Roman plays by Plautus. Keaton's character, Erroneus, is an elder Roman senator who is not only a bit blind and hard of hearing, but also senile. He's been away looking for his children who were kidnapped by pirates. Keaton was very ill while making this movie, and so most of his stunts were done by others. However, Keaton will be Keaton, and there is a scene where he runs into a branch of a tree and falls hard to the ground. It's a typical Keaton stunt because you don't see it coming, and it's hilarious. Keaton did that stunt himself without warning the director or anyone else. I think Keaton knew that this movie was his swan song. He had come full circle in his life. He started in vaudeville in 1898 and ended his career making a movie that is as vaudeville as you can get in 1965. It was comedy and tragedy coming together and making perfectly divine laughter and sadness. The movie is a combination of a classical plot, vaudeville

was a great little soundtrack from the film Limelight, and we had Buster Keaton and Charlie Chaplin, one on piano and one on violin, and it was absolutely a hilarious scene. If you ever get a chance to watch it, you can YouTube it. It's fantastic. In less than a decade, from 1920 to 1928, Keaton created a body of work that stands beside Chaplin's, and he did it with fewer resources because he was never as popular or well-funded as The Little Tramp. Both Charlie Chaplin and Buster Keaton are considered to be the greatest actors of the silent film era. They both helped the movie industry by making funny and popular films. Both were actors with their own inimitable styles, and both directed their own films. They had contrasting styles to make people laugh. Where people found the deadpan face of Buster after everything went wrong amusing, Charlie, on the other hand, with his facial expressions and reactions to situations, made people laugh uncontrollably.

Well, I hope you enjoyed the stories of Charlie Chaplin and Buster Keaton and music from the silent movie era. I'm Maggie Morgan, and you've been listening to Meet Me at the Movies. This program was produced in the studios of 2RRR Sydney and is being heard around Australia on the Community Radio Network. So until we meet at the movies next time, be kind to one another.

Guitarist Randy Johnston, along with Joe Locke playing vibraphone, Bruce Barth piano, Nat Reeves bass, and Grady Tate drums, a piece called Downtime. Randy Johnston from New York City. Welcome along to The Breeze, the program again coming to you from the studios of 4MBS Classic FM, MBS Light Digital Radio, and Silver Memories Nostalgia Radio in Brisbane, all the way around Australia on the Community Radio Network.

The wonderful voice of Astrid Gilberto, with Stanley Tarantine playing tenor sax, and at the start, Toots Thielemann, a nice bit of harmonica on Ponteo, recorded in 1971. As we stay with the Brazilian theme for just a little while longer, this time the group led by Houston Person, Luis Bonfa's Gentle Rain.

gentle rain, it keeps on falling and sounding good too. Houston Person leading the quartet, playing tenor sax with Richard Wyons, piano, Ray Drummond bass, and Kenny Washington drums. Recorded in 2003. And recorded a few years before that is Antonio Carlos Jobim with a piece he didn't write.

Antonio Carlos Jobim, voice and piano, sounding good on Ari Barroso's Brazil, written round about 1943 and recorded by Jobim in 1973. On the breeze now, let's have two different versions of the Paul Simon song Goodbye Frank Lloyd Wright from two separate Paul Simon songbook albums, one by the New York Voices, and first of all, Joe Kindamo and the trio.

So long, Frank Lloyd Wright, or goodbye, Frank Lloyd Wright. You take your pick. The New York Voices from their Paul Simon songbook album, and before that, Joe Kendama and his trio from Melbourne from their Paul Simon songbook album. Good albums, both. For the listeners to Late Night Jazz on ABC, you'll recognise this one.

Some solo piano from Mike Nock with the Bryce Roddy composition Windows of Arques, which was used by Jim McLeod for his jazz track program on ABC Radio late at night. Then it shifted to an early evening spot, didn't it? I think so. But a wonderful piece of music. And the original by Bryce Roddy was just so memorable and wonderful stuff. And speaking of late night jazz, we highlight at the beginning of The Breeze each week that the program is coming to you from the studios of MBS Light, etc., etc. Well, MBS Light is the digital arm of 4MBS Classic FM, and we have jazz 7 nights a week from 10 to midnight. Sounds very familiar, doesn't it? So if you log on to mbslight.com.au, you too can be part of the team listening to late night jazz. Next up, this is the James Morrison Quartet. The night was sultry.

the night was sultry indeed. James Morrison, piano and flugelhorn, with Harry Morrison, bass, William Morrison, guitar, and Patrick Deneo, drums. The album Midnight Till Dawn, recorded at the Abbey Road Studios in London in 2013. Right about the same time as The Night Cafe from their album Havana to Paris. And the group is just the two people, Leila Gaito, who plays flute and does the vocals, and Michael Dalveen, guitar. And this is Johnny, You're No Angel.

you get a message. Johnny, you're no angel in the night cafe from Havana to Paris. And to wrap up the breeze this week, the Steve Newcomb Trio. And plus, from Brisbane, Just Friends.

Brisbane pianist Steve Newcomb and his group doesn't give the lineup, unfortunately. And Just Friends. And we are Just Friends here on The Breeze. Thank you so much for your company this time round. Look forward to the next time. Enjoy the week ahead. I'm John Deegan. Ciao for now.

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2: Where are the poets and intellectuals of this time? The innovative minds, the intelligentsia, those that are breaking down the barriers and choosing a bohemian existence, escaping from dreary suburban ideals and materialistic death traps. Where are these engaging people? The risk takers, the revolutionaries, those living apart from this big unrest, those escaping the sterility of corporate junkies who get high on materialistic consumption.

Welcome to the Bohemian Beat. We will journey beyond the horizon and find the artists living on the edge, going down into the murky waters of their very existence, where these brave souls have re-emerged with art that is challenging, original, and brutal. You have tuned into the Bohemian Beat. Thank you for joining me. I'm ready with you for the next hour. We have another fantastic show lined up today, but first, let's settle in with a cover of Grateful Dead's Mountains of the Moon.

And that was Laura Veers with a cover of Grateful Dead's Mountains of the Moon. From Mountains of the Moon to a mysterious mountain that you can unite heaven and earth, which is at the centre of this bizarre and allegorical novel by earliest 20th century French novelist and poet René Dalmar, called Mount Analogue, which was published posthumously in 1952. This invisible and inaccessible mountain resides on this surrealistic continent and is only perceived by the application of obscure knowledge. The narrator of the story is asked to join the expedition by the leader, Father Sogol, which is Logos spelt backwards. Also invited are specialists including scientists, artists, philosophers and writers. The following piece, Peridam, is by Soundwalk Collective and Petty Smith, and it draws on the writings from this novel, Mount Analogue, by René Dalmar.

I would not speak of the mountain. I would not speak of the mountain. I would not speak of the mountain. Its summit must be inaccessible, but its base accessible. But its base accessible to human beings as nature has made them. It must be unique, and it must exist geographically. The gateway to the invisible must be visible. The gateway to the visible must be invisible.

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It must exist somewhere on our planet, and must be the dwelling of a superior humanity. Just as a drop of mercury, by its surface tension, remains impenetrable to the finger that tries to touch its center.

0: You are listening to The Bohemian Beat, produced at Bay FM in Byron Bay and heard nationally across a community radio network. That was Patti Smith and Sound War Collective with Paradam, inspired by French novelist René Dalmol's unfinished and influential novel, Mount Analogue. Patti Smith, born in 1946, is an American musician and poet who became part of the New York City punk rock movement with her debut album, Horses. Known as a punk poet laureate for fusing rock and poetry in her work, Smith has named William Blake as one of the poets she admires most. In this next piece, she talks about how Blake inspired her song, My Blakean Year.
1: I wrote My Blakean Year for the record Trampin'. And I remember when I wrote that song, I woke up in the middle of the night, sort of, I heard the song in a dream and woke up and wrote it down, you know, in the dark. Woke up the next morning and was trying to decipher it. And it took me a little while to decipher it. But the whole thing came into my head, the music and the words, and it was having sort of a difficult year. And I always look to William Blake when I'm having a difficult year, or imagine I'm having strife, or imagine that, you know, I feel unappreciated or misunderstood, because I think of William Blake, who in his lifetime never had any real success, lived almost in a state of poverty, continuous state of poverty, of ridicule, and yet he never let go of his vision, never lost his visionary powers, and was working till the day he died. He was still in bed, you know, very ill, trying to do drawings for Dante and drawing his wife, trying to finish projects. And I bet he had a pencil in hand, you know, as he passed away. But I think of William Blake living a life of poverty and strife and still maintaining a sense of joy. And that's what inspired the song.

0: that was Patti Smith with My Blakean Year. William Blake, who lived between 1757 and 1827, was an English poet, painter, and printmaker. Unrecognized during his lifetime, he is now considered a groundbreaking figure in the history of the poetry and visual arts of the Romantic Age. Blake's poetry consistently embodies an attitude of rebellion against the abuse of class power. He was concerned about senseless wars and the destructive effects of the Industrial Revolution, which caused an increase in social injustice. He began to write about this hypocrisy of social values that he felt was being carefully hidden from the mainstream, including at the time child labour, a topic which was not discussed openly at all in social groups. Blake wanted to change all of that. This next piece by Blake is called Gnomic Verses. Gnomic poetry consists of meaningful sayings that are put into verse to aid memory, and it was very popular in Greece during the 6th century BC.
1: Gnomic Verses. 1. Great things are done when men and mountains meet. This is not done by jostling in the street. 2. To God. If you have formed a circle to go into it yourself and see how you would do. 3. They said this mystery never shall cease. The priest promotes war and the soldier peace. 4. An answer to the parson. Why of the sheep do you not learn peace? Because I don't want you to shear my fleece. 5. Lacedaemonian instruction. Come hither, my boy. Tell me what thou seest there. A fool tangled in a religious snare. 6. Nail his neck to the cross, nail it with a nail. Nail his neck to the cross. Ye all have power over his tail. 7. Love to faults is always blind. Always is to joy inclined, lawless, winged, and unconfined, and breaks all chains from every mind. Deceit to secrecy confined, lawful, cautious, and refined, to anything but interest blind, and forges fetters for the mind. 8. There souls of men are bought and sold, and milk-fed infancy for gold, and youth to slaughterhouses led, and beauty for a bit of bread. 9. Soft snow. I walked abroad on a snowy day. I asked the soft snow with me to play. She played, and she melted in all her prime, and the winter called it a dreadful crime. 10. Abstinence sows sand all over the ruddy limbs and flaming hair, but desire gratified plants fruits of life and beauty there. 11. Merlin's prophecy. The harvest shall flourish in wintry weather when two virginities meet together. The king and the priest must be tied in a tether before two virgins can meet together. 12. If you trap the moment before it's ripe, the tears of repentance you'll certainly wipe. But if once you let the ripe moment go, you can never wipe off the tears of woe. 13. An old maid early ere I knew aught but the love that on me grew, and now I'm covered o'er and o'er, and wish that I had been a whore. Oh, I cannot find the undaunted courage of a virgin mind, for early I in love was crossed before my flower of love was lost. 14. The sword sung on the barren heath, the sickle in the fruitful field. The sword he sung, a song of death, but could not make the sickle yield. 15. O lapwing, thou fliest around the heath, nor seest the net that is spread beneath. Why dost thou not fly among the cornfields? They cannot spread nets where a harvest yields. 16. Terror in the house does roar, but pity stands before the door. 17. Several questions answered. 1. Eternity. He who bends to himself a joy doth the winged life destroy. But he who kisses the joy as it flies lives in eternity's sunrise. 2. The look of love alarms because it's filled with fire, but the look of soft deceit shall win the lover's hire. 3. Soft deceit and idleness, these are beauty's sweetest dress. 4. The question answered. What is it men in women do require? The lineaments of gratified desire. What is it women do in men require? The lineaments of gratified desire.

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1: And that was Quintel with Tiger. And before that, Robert Glenister reading a poem by William Blake called Nomic Verses. American poet Robert Bly spent his life studying Blake. Robert Bly was born in 1926. He's an American poet, essayist and activist and leader of the mythopoetic men's movement. His best-known prose book is Iron John, a book about men, published in 1990, and that spent 62 weeks on the New York Times bestseller list. He won the 1968 National Book Award for Poetry for his book The Light Around the Body. This next piece is from New Dimension Media, and the interviewer, Michael Toms, begins by asking Robert Bly about William Blake's impact upon his work.
2: Well, I think this the phrase is read. Now a fourfold vision is given to me, and it's fourfold in my supreme delight, and threefold in soft Beulah's night, and twofold always. May God us keep from single vision and Newton sleep. So, actually, we live through that the other way around. I felt that when I was in college, I had only single vision and Newton sleep. And I don't know exactly what that means, but it means a sense of poverty when you look at something. You only see what's there. And your way of looking at it has been determined by the scientific view anyway, which I later learned to establish to connect with Descartes. The basic idea that the world is dead, that everything you see outside the human psyche is dead. And that apparently developed first in the Renaissance when they realized they're able to predict exactly where a cannonball would go when you shot it. Originally, they thought a cannonball went up and straight down. And they were astounded to find out it had an arc. And that was done by the men around Leonardo and around Galileo. And then they came to the next conclusion, which said that cannonball never changes its mind on the way. Well, it's very easy to go from that to the concept that this is true of everything in the universe. Then they were able to get the idea of a clock as an image of the universe. So I think I absorbed this without knowing it. And then what gave me tremendous joy was the possibility that one could develop a second vision, a third vision, a fourth vision. That you weren't trapped into thinking always as one thinks when one is 22. And of course we realized that when we were 2 and 3 years old, we had double or maybe triple vision. And then we lost it again. So all art, in a way, is an attempt to move from single vision to at least double vision. And Blake used to say that when you have single vision and you see a thistle, that's all you see is a thistle. But he said, when I look at it with double vision, I see also an old man gray. Another example he gave of it is that if you have single vision and you see the sun setting, it occurs to you that it resembles a guinea pig. And he said, but I don't see a guinea pig. I see a host of angels singing hallelujah whenever I see the sunset. So, I don't know. It reminds you of people who see a sunset and they say, well, it reminds you of a picture postcard. Would you say that single vision? Sub-single vision,
3: Really?
2: I've loved Blake all my life, and only recently did I decide to try to teach Blake. I taught him at Asilomar, to a group that I see there once in a while, for 2 days. And the question is, where to enter Blake? The question is, where to enter? It's an enormous world. And I love him also because he was one of the first that began to name interior beings. The way one can look at it is that there are many beings inside of us besides the one which we call I. And psychology has worked with that. But actually, the ancient world with polytheism, in Greek you had 6 males and 6 females in the pantheon. That means that they named at least 12 interior beings. Apollo, Dionysius, Aphrodite, Zeus, Hera, Demeter. They were very aware of these beings. And you can say they're out there, but you can also say they're inside. So 3,000 to 4,000 years of Greek labor in naming interior beings goes into those 12 beings. Then Christianity comes along and destroys it completely. Absolutely wipes out 2,000 to 3,000 years of this interior observation. And leaves the men only with one Christ, and the women with only one Virgin Mary. And, of course, she has a much narrower range than even the most modest of the ancient goddesses like Aphrodite. So then it can be said that nothing happened there then for 1,800 years. The Christianity was determined that there was only one being inside. So monotheism is connected with the idea that there's a center in the psyche, which I think is the most dangerous implication of monotheism. And then what happened was, from one point of view, by when you get to Blake around 1800, he realizes that not only did the old 12 perhaps still alive inside, but there may be some that have grown up in the meantime when no one was watching. You follow me? And one of those that he decided on early was Urizen, which is a pun on your reason. And we know that in the French Revolution, they took down the statues of the Virgin Mary and replaced them with statues of reason, which would be a declaration that, in fact, this had happened, that a power had developed in the psyche, which was extremely cold, extremely dedicated to human reason, tyrannical, blind. He called it aged ignorance. And it deals completely with rules. He connected it to some extent with Moses coming down from the mountains. He said it was a disaster when he brought down the Ten Commandments. That was the first beginning of this typical Urizen stuff. And now you can see it in Reagan, perfect example of Urizen, who constantly wants rules and tends to promote corporeal war and diminish mental war. And
3: what is the difference between corporeal war and mental war?
2: Well, corporeal war would be a war with Russia. And Blake said, there are hirelings in the camp, the court, and the university who would, if they could, forever depress mental war and prolong corporeal war. So they're not interested in ideas or war of ideas, but bodily war they love. More bodily war. So I'm not saying that Reagan is an embodiment of Urizen. No one is, since it's an energy inside the psyche. But we all participate in it, and all our high school superintendents had a lot of that. Right? You know that one?
3: Just a few.
2: Right. So then he developed a second idea, which was of an energy called Orc. Orc. And Orc is shown not as old and blind, surrounded by gravestones, as Urizen is, but Orc is shown as a younger man, sometimes in a crouching position, with fire all around the body. So Orc represents a kind of a juvenile rebellion, tremendous rebellious energy that comes with fire and is to burn away everything. And when the French Revolution came, then Blake felt that this Orc energy that had been slowly building up in the psyche ever since the time of the Christians had come to cleanse the world. And that's when he wrote his long poem, The French Revolution. He expected that to come and cleanse everything, just as people in the early 60s expected that Orc energy, which was all over the United States in the 60s, and it was in Janis Joplin, it was in the Beatles, it was in all of the rock musicians, it was in, you know, it was in Ginsberg, it was very strong. And then Blake was very disappointed. What happened in The French Revolution?
3: Well, it eventually turned on itself.
2: Yes, from his point of view, Urizen is at 12 o'clock as a tyrant. Orc comes in, cleanses everything, and moves it around to the 6 o'clock position. Then, alas, continues and goes right back to the 12 o'clock position. So to his horror, then, the Orc energy turned into the Urizen energy, and they started killing their own people. And at that point, he himself got a great shock, and he realized that he was wrong in his belief that this adolescent rebellious energy was a clean, pure, clear energy. On the contrary, he found out that it was allied in a strange way with the Urizen energy. In other words, that Mick Jagger is connected in a mysterious way with the Pentagon, which he doesn't mention, which no one mentions, that there's a mysterious interbalance between these two. Well, so this is this was very depressing then, because he couldn't, and you know what happened in the 60s, it turned into the 70s. Out of all that work in the 60s, we produced Reagan. So it isn't as intense as the turnover in the French Revolution. And yet, to me, that's a supreme and marvelous thing, that he recognized that. That when the orc energy is left alone, it'll do two things. Burn itself out, which is what happened to Janis Joplin, which is what happened to Jim Morrison. Both of them with amazing examples of orc energy. In fact, I put on my painting of orc down in Los Angeles at the men's group we had in January. And it turned out that one of the drummers for the Doors was there, and he said, it looks just like Jim. And he felt a lot of grief over what had happened to Jim. So, and then the second insight, the first insight is that if people try to become orc energy, they die. They simply burn up. And so the second insight is that orc cannot clean the world, because it has a mysterious underlying relationship with the tyrannical thing, which is a frightening idea, don't you think so? And somehow we've all absorbed that. Somehow we've all absorbed that in the last 10 to 15 years. And it's depressed all the political people, and no one knows exactly what to do.
3: Well, something that's interesting about what you're saying is another thing that Christianity had done prior to Blake was say that the body and the soul were separate. And Blake saw that that was not true, that both were part and parcel of the same thing. So essentially what you're saying now is that this is all wrapped up, that we're all wrapped up and intertwined. Even when we think we're fighting against something, we may also be providing energy to keep it alive.
2: That's right. It's very strange. And, of course, the idea that the body and the soul are separate and distinct and opposites would be a typical idea of your reason, who would divide everything into categories. That's a categorical reasoning, which later took effect in Newtonian science. So Blake, all his life, was an enemy of Newton's idea that the world was predictable and therefore dead. And he called that single vision, and he mentions Newton here. So an amazing thing has happened, that not only has Blake's thought about orc and its dangers come so that we can see it in our own culture, but the second thing that's happened is that

astounded to find this out. So, I don't mean to say in any way that you can look at Blake and find subatomic physics. We don't mean to say that. But there is an alternative to the dead world. And Blake saw it, and the subatomic physicists see it.

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Choose the day and choose the sign of your day, the day's divinity. 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
1: You were listening to The Bohemian Beat, and that was Jim Morrison with The Ghost Song. And before that, Parts From an Interview from New Dimension Media with American poet Robert Bly. And we will have to end on that note. I hope you've enjoyed listening to The Bohemian Beat today with me, Riddy. And make sure you tune in again next week for more poetic entertainment. We will end with a track from Janis Joplin, a demo track from her second solo album, Pearl, released in 1971. Thank you for joining me on The Bohemian Beat. I'm Riddy. S13

0: Oh, it's not on. Not that I'm play that great, but still and all, I ought to be able to hear it, you know what I mean?
1: Are you hearing it now?
0: No. Now. It's too loud. I can't play that good.
2: Am I getting into my Texas accent back?
1: I hope so.
2: But I always sound like this, man. I hear myself on tape and I sound like this.
3: Them roots.
1: Five.

years have flown by. Rests his forehead in his hands with a tear in his eye. He starts to cry, cause life isn't the same since his precious wife died. He wakes up a lot at night. He's up at the crack of dawn every single morning. Out the door when the paper hits the front lawn. Then sets a table for two for breakfast and a chat with his missus that he misses, and he wishes that they could be together once again. So he finishes his chat and he goes about his day. He raves and he rants in his garden, watering plants. Pulls up his pants, looks over and takes a glance at his mandarin tree. He kisses the leaves and resumes his one-man war upon weeds. Switches on the radio, he's had for 20 years. His ears are

God, and he's on the phone fighting with the bastards that told him that he couldn't have his license. So now he can't drive, and he's annoyed, and now it makes it hard to get to his doctor's appointment. He's got a bad heart and he needs new dentures. His body's falling apart and there's things he don't remember. September, they wanted to put him in a nursing home over my dead body, he replied, as he cursed him so unfairly. He rarely gets visits from his family, and when he does, he's too overwhelmed to handle it. Some days are tough, it's all too much. He's feeling insecure and he's feeling out of touch. There's all this technology to grapple with that puts a smile on his face when he gets to see his grandkids. And when they said that they were playing PlayStation, well, he thought that they were playing at the train station till they vanish. And I'll see you next year as they're driving off. Well, this fella, he's in tears. He wants to get back to being that him and the love of his life, his beautiful wife. She reminds him daily of the happiest of times. She reminds him of the days when he was happy.

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music from the former Portuguese colony of Guinea-Bissau and the track Antonia by Manicas Costa, and that's from the album Acoustic Africa. And before that, two of Puerto Rico's finest salseros, Willy Colon and Hector Lavoe, and the track Todo Tiene Su Final from the album The Rough Guide to Salsa de Puerto Rico. And prior to that, we heard Chicago-based DJ and music producer Rafael Lego Rodriguez and the track When I'm With You from the album Latina Cafe. And to open that set, music by Cesaria Evora, who comes from Cape Verde, and the track Cize from the album The Rough Guide to World Music. 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And a big shout out to listeners up in Cairns, Queensland, listening on 89.1 for CCR FM. Hope you're enjoying the program today. Let's continue our musical journey now and go to the Caribbean island of Cuba.

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1: I'm Nick Thorpe, and this is the documentary, The Alternative to Orban, from the BBC World Service. In January this year, Hungary's Prime Minister, Viktor Orban, held his annual international press conference. It's almost the only time that he takes questions from foreign journalists and critical media in Budapest. Elections in Hungary are just round the corner. The leader of the opposition, Péter Magyar, a former member of Orbán's own party, Fidesz, is currently leading in the polls. So I thought I'd try to find out how Orbán really feels about the man gunning for his job.
2: Prime Minister, in the spirit of this season of goodwill, please could you tell us the three things that you admire or respect most about Péter Magyar? Thank you.
3: He left the Fidesz. That's all.
1: Later that day, Péter Magyar held a press conference of his own to match his rival. And I asked him what he respects about Orbán. Having seen Orbán's response, he was prepared. Magyar said he admired Orbán's first term in government from 1998 to 2002, his record on immigration, and the fact that they both love football. And that evening, he posted the two exchanges on Facebook side by side. The video has since had more than 1 million views. In the comments, Magyar's official account exhorts his followers, share it and feel the difference. Since Fidesz swept to power in 2010, no one has posed a serious electoral threat to Viktor Orbán. Voters credited him for a strong recovery from the financial crash and keeping out irregular migrants. He pushed through a brand new Hungarian constitution, which helped consolidate his party's power. In the last parliamentary election, Fidesz won yet another landslide victory, which Orbán himself described as so big you can see it from the moon. But in the 4 years since then, the economy has faltered and discontent in Hungary has grown. With less than 3 months to the election, poll after poll suggests that Péter Magyar has convinced a significant part of the population that Orbán's 16th year in power could also be his last.
4: Hi, I'm Péter Magyar, 44 years old, the leader of the Tisza party, the main opposition party in Hungary.
1: So who is Péter Magyar and where did this upstart politician come from? A good place to start is here in Kálmán Mihály Square, close to the centre of Budapest and the elite Catholic boys' secondary school where he studied for 4 years.
4: It was a very elite high school in Hungary, I can tell you. Many former prime ministers graduated there. It could be strange, but I was very much interested in politics. In my early ages as well. My family are lawyers. Everybody is lawyer. So my mom is a judge or was a judge. My father was a lawyer. My grandfather was a Supreme Court lawyer.
3: The group to which I belonged and Péter Magyar belonged were especially politically interested.
1: This is Ágoston Mráz. He's a political analyst and the director of the pro-government think tank Nézőpont.
3: And a former classmate of Péter Magyar. And our secondary school was a Catholic one and belonged to, so to say, to the strongholds of the conservative circles. And therefore, Viktor Orbán visited our secondary school. He represented for us a totally new country, a conservative and modern country. And during our 4 years in secondary school, he became prime minister.
1: Viktor Orbán first served as prime minister from 1998 to 2002, then didn't return to power until 2010. While the young Orbán ruled the country, he was only 34, the young Peter Magyar got stuck into his law degree at the newly founded Peter Pázmány Catholic University.
5: Peter Magyar had a very different hair back then. You know, it's we are talking late 90s, early 2000s, so the spikes, you remember? It's like German techno kind of haircut.
1: This is Sándor Esik, a lawyer and author of one of Hungary's most popular political substacks.
5: Peter Magyar was a year above me, with a lot of people who are now cabinet ministers and all the other leading figures of Fidesz party. So the law school at Peter Pázmány University was like a seedbed for the new generation of Fidesz.
1: Peter Magyar, like most of his fellow students at the university, was devastated when Fidesz lost in 2002 and promptly joined the party, one which Viktor Orbán now set about reshaping to become an invincible political force. Orbán stormed back to power in 2010 with a strong mandate for change.
6: The leader of conservative Fidesz, Viktor Orbán, said that Hungarians had voted to defeat hopelessness.
7: Flag-waving Fidesz supporters danced late into the night in Vörösmarty Square. This was the biggest victory of any party in the 20 years since democracy was restored in Hungary.
5: Magyar, unlike a lot of other people from Pázmány, didn't go to the first line of Fidesz politics. He became one of those background personalities. And during the last 15 years, I think Orbán started to tap into that resource, bringing in younger politicians like Judith Varga.
1: Judith Varga was Peter Magyar's wife. They'd met at a party in 2005 and got married a year later.
5: Peter Magyar's position got stronger within Fidesz. When they were looking for a new justice minister, it was his wife. He had a job like Diák Hitel Központ, with a student's loan organization. So he was, you know, destined to be, you know, living a successful life in the background and retire with a truckload of money. You know, everyone was expected someone from Fidesz to make a break at some point. But it came as a complete surprise that he started to what he's doing.
1: In 2010, Fidesz won the election. You became a diplomat. Did you have any doubts then about what they were doing?
4: At the beginning, no. Because, you know, we were after 8 years of social liberal governance. They almost destroyed the country. Hungary had to go to the IMF, so the Hungarian economy just collapsed. And we thought at that time, and I was not alone with this sentiment, that it is necessary to stabilize the country, to help the people. So it was not obvious for me, especially, that it's something wrong and it's too much at the beginning. And then, after a while, I became more and more critic. Openly and just among friends.
1: Could you highlight your most importance of doubt or disillusion? Was there one moment?
4: No, several moments. It was a long way. But I can tell you that the Fidesz we see today is very, very different Fidesz I joined in 2002. But I was always told by the politicians that it is necessary to hold the position and to keep the power. So, okay, I accepted it for a time. But of course, the turning point was in 2024.
8: Jó estét kívánok, köszöntöm nézőinket, szervusztok! Mozgalmas heten és...
1: In February 2024, a scandal broke. The president of Hungary, Katalin Novák, had granted a pardon to a man who'd helped cover up the sexual abuse of children in one of Hungary's state-run children's homes. The pardon had been countersigned by the Minister of Justice, Judith Varga, Magyar's wife. On the 10th of February, Novák and Varga resigned. In a party dominated by men, to see two of its leading women fall like skittles was a shock for everyone. By then, Peter Magyar and Judith Varga were freshly divorced.
5: When they forced to abdicate Judith Varga, mother of his children, and even if it's an ex-wife, what I heard was that it was like the last drop.
1: Magyar posted on Facebook. He wrote, I do not want to be part of a system in which the real people in charge hide behind women's skirts. The following day, he appeared on Partizan, a popular left-leaning Hungarian political YouTube channel, and explosively criticized Fidesz, accusing them of cronyism and corruption.
8: Szervusz Péter, köszönöm szépen, hogy elfogadta a meghívásunkat.
9: Jó estét, szervusz.
1: Take us back to that moment. Did you know what you were going to say or not say?
4: No, it was not a planned move. My mother called me not to go, but I did the opposite, so I was...
1: Why not? What did your mother say?
4: Because everybody knows the situation, but knew the situation in Hungary, so it's not very safe to go against this government. That's why I mentioned during the interview that if I were Antal Rogan, who was the propaganda and minister responsible also for the Secret Service, I wouldn't do anything against Péter Magyar, because everybody will know who and what did and what not. And it was a good strategy, because I'm still here and I'm still alive, which was not so obvious after the interview.
1: In response, Fidesz ministers said Péter Magyar was a liar and was using the scandal to build himself a political career. You abandoned your own world, your old friends. How lonely was that?
4: It was quite lonely at the beginning of the story, I can tell you. One third of my ex-friends are already ex-friends, and one third are still friends, but very much afraid to contact me directly, because they are still in the system. And one third are not so much afraid, but it's hard to imagine that we can have a walk on the street. And when I was here in this house, lonely, I was wondering whether it was a good decision, because I have also three kids. I love them very much. And I was very much worried about their future as well. It was a very, very, very, very negative period, but it was only two weeks. And then another story started.
10: So first I saw him in the interview, of course, as most of us in Hungary.
1: On the Partizan interview.
10: On the Partizan interview, yes.
1: This is Anita Szeprényi. She's a consultant who started working with Magyar in the early months of 2024.
10: That interview was so authentic and so honest. Peter managed to voice the feeling of so many Hungarians. That I felt that it doesn't only resonate with me, but practically with everyone I know.
1: After coming out on Partizan, there was an outpouring of support for Magyar on social media. It soon evolved into feet on the street in the real world.
4: I remember when we held this huge demonstration, and I had a long speech, as always, and I just decided in the middle of the speech that I will inform the public that we will go around the country. So after this demonstration, we will have a country tour.
10: This friend called me that actually someone needs to help Peter because he will start traveling the country. Would I be interested? And I say, let's meet. And then we decide, we met, and then the campaign started. So there was no much talk. It just, we went with the flow.
1: Hungary's villages and small towns have always been Fidesz heartlands. So Tisza expected to enter hostile territory.
4: Nobody knew at that time whether there will be any positive feeling in the countryside for an opposition politicians. And I was very much worried. I remember for the first time we visited Békés County, Gyula. It was the first scene of the country tour. And I was called by my colleague that, look, you wouldn't believe it, but there are around 1,000 people besides the castle in Gyula.
1: By the spring, Magyar had decided to turn his movement into a proper political party. As there was no time before the June elections to the European Parliament, he took over a dormant political party, Tisza.
10: It was so spontaneous, like we made the decisions from one day to the other. We never had two identical days.
1: Then June the 9th.
11: Good evening. Results are beginning to arrive in this year's European elections.
4: I was quite pessimistic. I'm always a bit pessimistic about results.
1: Really?
4: Yes. I would have been happy with 4 seats.
10: When we saw like it's 7 seats, like everyone screamed, this is unbelievable. It's something that no one would expect it.
1: Tisza's share of the vote was 29%, second only to Fidesz on 44.
10: We sense that something is changing on the tour. We sense that the country is moving and changing.
4: And in my mind, it was clear immediately that this is a turning point. And at that time, I felt that we will be able to defeat them for the next general election. It was clear for me.
1: 2 years on, the 2026 election campaign is now in full swing. Most polls put Tisza 8 to 12 points ahead, but Fidesz are fighting back hard. Their campaign often targets Péter, portraying him as unfit for office and literally as a psychopath. These arguments animate the Fidesz faithful. But for undecided voters, there's also the idea that Magyar is an opportunist, seizing on a moment of political instability out of ambition, not principle. The Fidesz Congress in mid-January brimmed over with enthusiasm and the expectation of victory. Top Fidesz woman Alexandra Szentkirályi told the crowd, "We need the kind of leader who doesn't just react to events, but thinks ahead and is actually one step ahead of them all."
9: Orbán Viktor.
1: Later, a Fidesz minister and former friend of Péter Magyar, Gergely Gulyás, spoke to the assembly, saying that Hungarians' choice at the ballot box was between a prime minister who represents the national interest with every breath he takes, or one who first betrays his family, then betrays his country as an agent of Brussels. Back in Budapest, I wanted to speak to Krista Bordis, a writer and documentary filmmaker who runs an educational charity supporting children from Hungary's large and largely impoverished Roma minority.
12: Hello.
1: She advises Tisza on social policy and is standing as a candidate in the April election. Péter Magyar makes no secret of his right-wing roots, but his movement has captured the imagination of people across the political spectrum who oppose Orbán. I was curious to hear what drew a social activist like her to the Tisza party.
13: So would you describe yourself really as a left-wing person?
12: This is a very good question, because what I found most convincing in the Tisza party and in Péter Magyar's politics is precisely that it is ideology-free. Hungarian politics has been deliberately over-ideologized in order to divide people. The growing number of poor and the decline in equal access to education leads to the impoverishment of the entire country.
13: What could your party, the Tisza party, do to change that situation?
12: The most important thing is that Tisza has openly stated a systemic radical change is necessary. Analyze the data, conduct research, and base reforms on real evidence.
4: I think in times of war, politicians like Viktor Orbán, who is experienced.
1: Ágoston Mráz again, a Fidesz loyalist and the director of Nézőpont in TZ, a think tank closely aligned with the government.
4: He would like to hold out Hungary from any kind of war. Is more supported than somebody who is at least a question mark. Clearly, Péter Magyar doesn't say that he is leading Hungary into a war, but for the Hungarians, he's a big question because there is no experience with his promises.
1: Back in 2009, when Orbán was last in opposition, he told me that if he won, he would replace the people in 12,000 public office roles. It was as though he knew their names. And this could be one of the biggest challenges facing Tisza if they win. Would those 12,000 people who owe their careers to Fidesz cooperate? I asked Ágoston Mráz.
4: If the legitimacy of new government is not questioned, I think there will be cooperation from those people
3: But you very much emphasize that Péter Magyar and the Tisza Party would wish to have a liberal democracy in which the checks and balances work very well. And therefore, I could imagine that there will be conflicts between, for example, the Constitutional Court and a new majority. And it would lead at the end to less stability. Therefore, it's a very strong argument in the hands of Viktor Orban that his own re-election is a guarantee for stability.
13: I sometimes worry, as a citizen of this country, as well as a long-time observer of it, about how confident one can be in Hungarian democracy.
3: I'm not happy that you are scared of the Hungarian situation. I think it's much better than you described. 2010, Viktor Orban got a very strong mandate to change everything. In case of Péter Magyar, a huge amount of voters of Tisza wants to get a similar change. But whether he will get a similarly strong mandate, I have my questions about.
9: Even his voters don't think that Péter Magyar is a good guy, but they vote for him, whatever.
1: András Pulai is an independent polling expert from the Publicus agency.
9: So if Fidesz tries to send a message that he is a bad guy, people think, yes, we know. And would you vote for such a guy? Yes, we would, because we think he is the one, and he is the only one, who can get rid of Orbán for the country's sake.
1: So could Orbán mobilize his own camp and win over just enough of the undecided to secure an astonishing fifth consecutive term in office?
9: The day-to-day Fidesz campaign target these voters. And as we have seen, not without effect.
13: The Tisza party is described often as a protest party. Is that a strength or a weakness?
4: It's not a problem for me if the majority of the people are opponent, if they are criticizing the Tisza party now and maybe later the Tisza government. It's a good sign. If there is no critics, if there is no debate in your party, in the public, it's not a good sign in the democracy. This was the beginning of the end of the Fidesz. Criticism is a good thing. You will need compromises, not to rule the country, but to serve the country. I know them, I know their tricks, I know the communications, and I know that they are very much frightened. And, you know, whether I'm frightened or not, there is no other chance just to go forward and to win this election. This is once-in-a-lifetime opportunity, not for Péter Magyar, but for the country.
1: You've been listening to the documentary from the BBC World Service with me, Nick Thorpe. It was a whistle-down production. The producer was Artemis Irvin.
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And I wrote this one in conjunction with my old friend, Mac Cormack. So I hope you like this one, which Mac and I put together and called A Picture of Home.

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And I said before, I've never used the brush

0: tattoo. 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
1: My mate Slick did. What? It looks good.
0: You're nuts. Stuff like that, you need a professional, not some backyard joker by the name of Slick.
1: Ah, come on, it only cost me a few dollars for this anyway.
0: Yeah, it looks like it too. I hope Slick had clean gear.
1: Yeah? And why's that?
0: You heard of blood viruses like hepatitis B and C? What about HIV?
1: Nah, that's from sex, not tattoos.
0: Oh, I can't believe you don't know this stuff. HIV, Hep B and C, they're transmitted through blood-to-blood contact too, like backyard tattooing and piercing. I hope for your sake, the man Slick used sterile gear.
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0: Wet season is here. 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

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He never bought me lollies nor gave me any dough. But I loved the old fella anyway. I thought he was mighty tough. He mixed it on the footy field and boy, they played it rough. He started out with a bullock team and he fed them day and night. And he whipped those longhorns round the field as long as there was light. And the ground was hard and dusty and the wind was bloody cold. He could lift a bag of wheat with his teeth, that's what I've been told.

Well, he became a saint overnight when he met his lady Lil. But he had no time for playing up, he had too many bags to fill. But when the wheat was greenest, they'd go down to the lake with two or three bottles of ginger beer and a dirty big chocolate cake. He didn't have much time for me, well, he never came around. But I did all right without him, my folks had love abound. But I wished he could have told me more about those early days of mallee roots and dust storms and loading bullock trays.

finally bought a tractor to pull a larger plow. He'd die of fright, I reckon, if he saw the big wheelers now. With air-conditioned cabins and FM radio, four-wheel power steering pulling 60 feet one blow. Well, Lou didn't just pick at his food, he ate it bones and all. But he still had all his teeth when they lowered down the pall. And I cried at the funeral to see his final day. My grandpa and childhood had finally passed away.

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And sometimes when my people go into themselves, they don't come out. Free my people.

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0: Hey, Unc. What's type 2 diabetes?
1: It's when your blood has too much sugar. It's bad sickness if you let it get to you.
0: Why? What happens if you get it?
1: Well, look at me. I've lost my leg, my kidney's no good, gotta have dialysis and my eyesight's going. Just wish I'd listened to family and that health mob earlier, I could have stopped diabetes getting to me.
0: How?
1: By cutting down on my drinking, stop smoking, exercise, lose weight and eat healthy taco with lots of veggies.
0: Sounds like a plan. I don't want diabetes getting me.
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1: It's about that time.
0: Ever since the riot began 8 hours ago.
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0: Rioters, which has helped to quiet them now.
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0: are keeping a safe distance because of the volatile situation. 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

0: 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Blood viruses are a big possibility. Professional body artists work with high standards of infection control. Whenever you consider any kind of body art, you need to remember there is always risk of infection. 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Think before you ink.
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Sadie is a flown by, rests his forehead in his hands with a tear in his eye. He starts to cry, cause life isn't the same since his precious wife died. He wakes up a lot at night. He's up at the crack of dawn every single morning, out the door when the paper hits the front lawn. Then sets a table for two for breakfast and a chat with his missus that he misses, and he wishes that they could be together once again. So he finishes his chat and he goes about his day. He raves and he rants in his garden watering plants, pulls up his pants, looks over and takes a glance at his mandarin tree. He kisses the leaves and resumes his one man war upon weeds, switches on the radio, he's at

side, and he's on the phone fighting with the bastards that told him that he couldn't have his license. So now he can't drive, and he's annoyed, and now it makes it hard to get to his doctor's appointment. He's got a bad heart and he needs new dentures. His body's falling apart and there's things he don't remember. September, they want

0: WA traditional owners accused the state government of removing heritage protection at a sacred site, and university students are struggling to make ends meet as the cost of essentials continues to soar. Hey there, Harrison Peterson here from NIRS News, coming to you from the lands of the Yuggera and Turrbal peoples. Protections for water places have been removed at a registered heritage site in Western Australia. The Wundanyi, Bibleman and Gunyang peoples say the decision to remove the sites at Blackwood River happened without consultation. The Kari Karak Aboriginal Corporation says the decision undermines the cultural authority of Noongar people. The corporation has also called for the Western Australian government to immediately stop changing heritage protection boundaries at the site. The WA government says all the changes it's made has been in line with the Aboriginal Heritage Protection Act. University students cramming for exams and furiously typing assignments are burdened by financial worries that are holding them back. A new analysis by peak tertiary body Universities Australia shows the cost of rent, groceries, utility bills and petrol has increased substantially and combined with some of the highest university fees recorded. It's urging Labor to reform the job-ready graduates package introduced under the former Morrison government. As students battle higher day-to-day costs, the scheme restructured fees by slashing costs for fields such as education, nursing and engineering to steer students towards them, but hiked fees for arts and law degrees. Studies have shown that the scheme has hardly influenced student behaviour around degree choices. Rescuers are racing against time as the death toll from back-to-back earthquakes in Venezuela passes 1,400. Sergei is one of the many people in the country's capital, Caracas, who are searching for loved ones. He's told Al Jazeera he's willing to spend days pushing past the rubble of a collapsed building to find his friend.
1: My friend, the lady, is here. They're working here today, tomorrow.
0: Families and volunteers spent days pulling survivors and bodies from the rubble before the arrival of more than 1,600 foreign rescue workers. Complaints are rising over a lack of heavy equipment and a limited official presence. Temperatures have hit 40 degrees in parts of Europe as storms moved into other areas, with France reporting 1,000 excess deaths during the record-breaking heatwave. The French Public Health Agency says most of the heat-related fatalities involved older people and warned the number is expected to rise as more details become available about deaths in residential care and private homes. Scientists have said the heatwave, which began on June 20, was the worst recorded in Europe, and the blistering conditions have disrupted power generation, damaged infrastructure, and overwhelmed healthcare systems. The situation in the Persian Gulf remains tense after the US and Iran exchanged strikes over the weekend. The US has bombed Iran for a second day following an Iranian drone strike on a commercial vessel near the Strait of Hormuz. Iran says it's in total control of the major shipping route for the next 30 days, adding any further US strikes will make the situation worse. Meanwhile, the country's supreme leader, Mojtaba Khamenei, has called for US and Israeli leaders to be charged with war crimes. On a post on social media, the leader accused Israel and the US of targeting civilians, including children, since the war began in late February. Now look at weather across the capitals this morning. A shower or two in Mugajan, Brisbane with a top of 21, 20 and a possible shower on Gadigal Country, Sydney, while it's 15 and showers on Ngunnawal and Ngambri Country, Canberra, 16 and showers this morning and afternoon in Nam, Melbourne, and mostly sunny in Nipaluna, Hobart with a max of 15, 18 with showers in Tarndanya, Adelaide, showers and 18 as well in Borlu, Perth, and mostly sunny in Garimilla, Darwin, with a top of 31 degrees. And if you have a story or news you'd like to share, if there's something happening in your community that you want to let us know about, you can always send an email to news@nirs.org.au. That's news@nirs.org.au. Or you can always message us on Facebook, Instagram, or LinkedIn. And that's been the latest from NIRS News. Thanks for joining me.
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6: Welcome to a special birthday edition of Earth Matters, environmental justice stories from so-called Australia and around the world. Produced at the studios of 3CR on Wurundjeri Woiwurrung country in Naarm, Melbourne, and broadcast across the continent via the Community Radio Network. I pay my respects to elders past and present of the Wurundjeri Woiwurrung and of the many lands our content reaches. I recognise that sovereignty has never been ceded, and I affirm that there can be no environmental justice without justice for First Nations peoples across the globe. I'm Mia Audrey.
7: The presence of the facility at Pine Gap threatens the liberty, peace and survival of the Aboriginal owners and custodians of this land, the residents of Alice Springs, the people of Australia and world humanity.
6: This year, Earth Matters is 30 years old. And 3CR, our proud parent, is 50 years old. We're celebrating by digging into the archives, tipping our hat to past presenters who've paved the way with hard-hitting and crucial content on environmental current affairs. On the last episode, we heard coverage from the 90s of the Jabiluka blockade, one of the most significant and successful blockades in the continent's history. It was a thrill to swim in the sounds of the early days on the ground, hear activists' fierce optimism as they fought a proposed uranium mine in Kakadu, and know that that pocket of sacred mirror country is now protected forevermore. Today, a story that doesn't end so well, because Earth Matters is not a good news show. We are here to tell the truth about what's happening to our living world, stories that need to be told and often aren't being told elsewhere. Many times, that means bad news. Have you heard of Pine Gap? Most likely you have. You may even have heard about the fight against the construction of the US military base in the mid-1980s. It brought all the lesbians to Alice Springs and they never left, or so the story goes. In this episode, we'll take a trip to those days, before even Earth Matters was born. It's a fight that's continued in different forms and has been covered on this show over the decades, that sits at the intersection of land rights, militarism, anti-nuclear campaigning and global imperialism. Importantly, it's also a topical one. In just under a month, activists will once more converge for the closed Pine Gap sacred land back convergence in Numbantwa Alice Springs to keep alive the flame of resistance that was lit all those years ago. You'll hear a collage of audio captured by 3CR in 1987, including interviews, songs, protests, and messages of solidarity from international Indigenous groups. I hope it transports you to another place and time, and prompts us all to tip our hats to the legends that have come before.

0: Up to 600 people were part of protests at Pine Gap, US spy base near Alice Springs, in the week leading up to the 19th of October this year. 3CR sent a team to record the events. We were Nancy Atkin, Margaret Allen, Liz Sanderson, and myself, Denise Chevalier.
1: We're basically hoping to be a decent sort of presence up there and make people notice that people are worried about things which are going on up at Pine Gap.
2: I'm going up to Pine Gap so that we can raise the pet public's awareness that Pine Gap is a US spy base.
0: Why are you going up to Pine Gap?
3: Because I'd like to see the United States bases in Australia closed.
4: Well, I'm going to Pine Gap because to express dissatisfaction with the installation there and to question the whole role of Australian-US alliance, because Pine Gap is clearly a target if there was a first strike, if there was to be a war. It's also the functions that it serves are militarist functions. It doesn't serve the function of verification, which it's claimed to do. It rather serves a function that's solely pro-US, and I think that Australians need to realise that they've got foreign facilities on their soil over which they have no control or little knowledge of its actual operations and function. And so I'm going to try and in some form to heighten the debate in the Australian community about what sort of direction we want to head in as a nation.
0: Bruce Kent from the Campaign for Nuclear Disarmament in Britain was at the send-off for the Melbourne contingent headed for Alice Springs.
5: You have a few bases here. We have a great sympathy with you in your effort to get rid of those bases. We started in 1948 totally secretly, with three bases on the Norfolk side of England. There are now something like 120 bases in the United Kingdom. Not all of them are personed, but about 30 are actually nuclear installation bases. And what you're doing today will be in partnership with the people who are camping outside Greenham Common, with the people who are camping up at Faz Lane, the people who are on demonstrations all the time about the bases that we suffer from.
6: The Anti-Basis Coalition and the Alice Springs Peace Group are busy here in Alice Springs preparing for this week's protests and forums about the Pine Gap United States spy base here. But also it seems that some other people are busy preparing a few things. A new fence has miraculously appeared on either side of the main road leading up to the big gates that let people in and out of the base. Ariel Couchman from the Anti-Basis Coalition is here with me. Ariel, where did the fence come from? How did it pop up?
7: Approximately 2 weeks ago, a number of people from the peace group here went out and noticed that the fence was there. About a week ago, on inquiries to the Conservation Commission, which is a Northern Territory commission, we were told that the Conservation Commission had come into some money just recently, and therefore they'd had put up a fence around what they claimed to be their conservation area. And certainly to the right of the access road leading to the gate, it is a conservation area. But to date, the fence has only been around what are sacred sites a bit much further down the road, about a quarter of a kilometre. And so it was quite obvious to us that the Conservation Commission, in fact, was putting up the fence in cahoots with Pine Gap Base to create a narrower place for demonstrators and subsequently to allow greater control by the police.
6: I'm speaking to Brian Doolan from the Anti-Basis Coalition here in Alice Springs. In yesterday's report, we spoke about the incident of the fence, where a barbed wire fence miraculously appeared on both sides of the road outside the main gates to the Pine Gap United States base. And I understand that there's been some repercussions since the Anti-Basis Coalition and the Alice Springs Peace Group complained to local authorities and raised the issue of where and why this fence had come. Brian.
8: Yes, Nancy, well, a couple of things have happened. The issue has been taken up by Northern Territory politicians in the Legislative Assembly up here. And of course, we've also heard that the journalist who broke the story on the construction of the fence has in fact received a phone call from the senior Australian officer at Pine Gap, who was very upset with her and accused her of lying and all sorts of things within the press statement. He has apparently been in trouble from Canberra. The fact that he even made a statement about them building the fence seems to have got him into hot water.
9: some of the visitors coming from the Pacific, from Kanaki, New Caledonia, from East Timor and from Fiji. What about on the local side? Where are people, all these new people who are appearing in town today, where are they from?
8: Well, at the moment, there's a lot of people who've arrived from Brisbane. We've had a large bus arrive from Brisbane, very colourful bus, I might point out. There are also people starting to dribble in from Sydney and Melbourne. We know the Melbourne people right at this moment are a couple of hundred kilometres down the road and heading this way and sound very cheery.
0: How are you feeling about coming into Alice Springs?
2: Well, I'm feeling really apprehensive at the moment because it's sort of the end of 12 months work for me and a lot of other people that have been working very hard. And I'm feeling positive, but I'll be glad when we're there, but this is sort of like the last bit of the journey, so that's how I'm feeling.
10: I'm pretty hot and tired, and I imagine that when we get there it's going to be yet another trailer camp, but I am looking forward to meeting the other people that are here and seeing what's planned. And I think the thing that I'll enjoy the most is going to the workshops and stuff and then talking to men who work at the base.
0: How are you feeling as we're coming into Alice Springs?
11: I'd say I feel pretty much like the rest of the bus, which is hot, sticky, tired, but I've got an orange and they haven't.
12: Weary, tired. Yeah. That's it, but yeah. Glad we're here.
13: I feel wrecked and look wrecked. I look like a mother with three kids that's travelled on a bus.
0: As part of the week in Alice Springs, a series of forums and workshops were conducted. There were several representatives of Indigenous peoples of the Pacific, including Johnny Dakavula from the Fiji Anti-Nuclear Group.
9: What about people like, for example, the FANG, the Fiji Anti-Nuclear Group? Have those people suffered at the hands of the military dictatorship?
14: Oh yes, quite a good number of them have been to jail a few times. They cannot get their representatives out of Fiji to come to this anti-bases coalition. And I don't know whether they'll be able to go and participate in the Nuclear Free and Independent Pacific Conference in Manila.
15: That's Johnny Dakavula from the Fiji Anti-Nuclear Group, speaking in 1987 as part of 3CR's coverage of the campaign against Pine Gap military base. For the month of June, we're celebrating Earth Matters' 30th birthday with treasures from the archives. This show heads way back to before Earth Matters first broadcast, to the origins of a campaign that's made regular appearances through the years, the fight against the Pine Gap US military base outside Mbantu Alice Springs. Next up, we hear Alice Springs-based Dr. Jennifer Gray share about the health impacts if a nuclear disaster was to hit the town.
16: My name's Jennifer Gray.
9: Jennifer Gray, and you're a doctor here in Alice Springs.
16: I'm a general practitioner in Alice Springs.
9: What's the feeling among the other medical practitioners here? Is there a lot of concern?
16: One third of the doctors here are members of the Medical Association for Prevention of War, which is quite a high proportion, and that reflects the great concern amongst doctors here, because after all, we'll be the ones who will have the responsibility of treating whatever victims there are from a nuclear attack on Pine Gap. So we're quite aware of the implications of having a nuclear base in our backyard.
17: So, okay, let's start with the first sort of illness, which occurs with acute radiation sickness. They die within 2 weeks and they develop septicemia because their white blood cells are killed and their immune system is destroyed, just like AIDS. And they die of overwhelming infection, which is called septicemia. People who look at the bomb within 30 miles of the explosion are instantly and permanently blinded, like looking at the sun, so that's blindness. Psychological breakdown for those who are in shelters and come out 6 weeks later when the radiation's decayed adequately for them to emerge will have acute psychological breakdowns, up to 90% of people. Shock, well, people will develop shock if they survive long enough to develop shock. If they are alive after the initial explosion and all their friends and relatives are dead, they will develop acute shock and will not be able to function at all. Immune deficiency is the same thing as septicemia, just like AIDS. Third degree burns. The burnt patient is the most difficult patient we ever treat. There are only 1,500 acute burn beds in the whole of the United States of America. They require hundreds of units of blood and fresh frozen plasma. And even then, after weeks or months of therapy, the patient still dies. So there'll be millions of people with third-degree burns who'll die in the most severe agony, having never seen a physician for their pain or having any analgesics to help their pain. Genetic mutations, if anyone does survive, which is most unlikely now because of the nuclear winter threat, there will be many genetic abnormalities produced, but they may take generations to manifest themselves, by which time most people will be dead. Thyroid cancer will take 15 to 50 years to develop following the radiation. It's more likely to develop from nuclear power and Chernobyl accidents. In the event of nuclear war, there aren't going to be many people to develop thyroid cancer because we think after nuclear winter, which takes a year, most or if not all people on Earth will be dead. Multiple trauma. Winds of 500 miles an hour are created, which pick people up and turn them into missiles traveling at 100 miles an hour through the air. When they land or hit solid objects, there'll be compound fractures of limbs and skull, internal organ injuries, brain injuries.
18: And all its evils, I want to live in a nuclear-free society. No bases, no bases, no bases.
17: Dehydrated and die of dehydration. Convulsions develop with just severe.
18: I like the flowers, I like the vegetables, don't like pine gas. And all its evils,
17: and this is what the neutron bomb does, kills people in this way. A typical chromosomal aberration disease is
0: outside the gates of Pine Gap on October the 18th, 1987. Dozens of telegrams and letters of support were read for the protest against the US spy base.
19: This is a message of support right from the Epelenkais in Kanaki. To the AABCC here in Australia. The Epelenkais of Kanaki wishes all the best to all the peace groups in the world, but most especially to the coalition struggle, trying hard to have all the US bases closed, not only in Australia, but in the whole Pacific area. All the success in the struggle for a real demilitarization and a real denuclearization of the whole entire Pacific. A message of support from the Epelenkais in Kanaki. I just want to add something. Back in the island, some of the young Kanaki's men, they boycott the army, the military service, because it is a law in French. It's a French law that we have to go to do this military service. But some of the young Kanak people, they boycott the army. This is the way how we show that we are against militarization in the Pacific. But let's not forget that demilitarization and denuclearization will be real and true when there will be a real and profound and deep concern about the decolonization of the whole entire Pacific. Thank you.
20: In behalf of the indigenous Igorot people of the Cordillera region in the Philippines, and Bagong Alyansang Makabayan, we would like to express our warm greetings of solidarity to this protest activity here at Pine Gap towards the closing of this American base. The people, the indigenous people in the Philippines and the indigenous people in Australia share a lot of common problems in relation to U.S. military bases. And we are very happy that on this occasion, we can be here to express our warmest greetings of solidarity. And hopefully through such activities and continuing activities after that, all of us together can work towards a nuclear-free and independent Asia-Pacific.
1: And we've got one telegram that we've sent out to people today who are taking actions at Watsonia, Smithfield, Kabara, Shoal Bay, Pierce, Richmond and Harwood in New Zealand. And it reads, on behalf of the anti-bases campaign delegates and the hundreds of protesters gathered here in Alice Springs, we send our congratulations and strong support for your actions. Ordinary people need to take extraordinary actions to put peace on the agenda.
21: On behalf of Te Whanau Matariki, we bring our greetings of solidarity and aroha, love, to the indigenous people of this land. And the message is that to keep on fighting, because we're also fighting for our independence and self-determination. And a big kia ora, a big greetings, aroha also to the Alice Springs Peace Group, who have worked so hard to organise this. And to all of you of the coalition, heaps of aroha and heaps of kaha, strength, to keep fighting, because as non-Indigenous people and Indigenous people, we're all in this together and we need everybody. So kia kaha, be strong.
22: On behalf of people of Australia, we hereby order you to quit this place following the expiry on this day of 1 year's notice given on the 19th of October 1986, pursuant to the agreement dated the 19th of October 1977 between the governments of the United States of America and the Commonwealth of Australia.
20: The land comprising the Joint Defence Space Research Facility at Pine Gap and its neighbourhood has been declared a prohibited area under the Defence Special Undertakings Act 1952, thus depriving the traditional Aboriginal owners and custodians of this land of their rights pertaining to their ownership, use and enjoyment of this land, and preventing them from carrying out their customary obligations to maintain and conserve this land and preserve the welfare of the traditional owners and custodians, their families and all people who enter this land.
23: And whereas the declaration of Pine Gap and its neighbourhood as a prohibited area has deprived us, the Australian people, of our legal rights to use and enjoy this land and has infringed our civil liberties by imposing harsh and oppressive restrictions on our freedom of movement, action and speech of this land.
20: And whereas the presence of this facility has exposed the residents of the town of Alice Springs and its environs to the imminent threat of nuclear attack, as acknowledged by the Australian, United States and Soviet Union governments, and that such an attack would result in the immediate death of hundreds and the lingering death of thousands of Alice Springs residents.
24: And whereas the involvement of the Pine Gap facility in spying on internal Australian electromagnetic communications, the refusal of the United States government to divulge the actual role and extent of Pine Gap's operations, and the complicity of the Australian government in maintaining the extreme secrecy of the facility have resulted in the deception of the Australian people.
25: And whereas the use of the Pine Gap facility to spy on Australia, nations in the Pacific region and other countries, and to prepare for nuclear war between the foreign powers to be conducted on Australian soil, constitutes a serious breach of the sovereignty and independence of this nation and of neighbouring states.
26: Good on you, Dennis.
20: And whereas the facility at Pine Gap is used to support the destabilising and war-fighting foreign policies of the government of the United States of America, which have directly caused the further escalation of the nuclear arms race, the growth of hostility between the superpowers,
2: and the increased probability of the outbreak of nuclear war.
3: And that, whereas, for the above and other reasons, the presence of the facility at Pine Gap threatens the liberty, peace and survival of the Aboriginal owners and custodians of this land, the residents of Alice Springs, the people of Australia and world humanity. We, the people of Australia, hereby serve this notice of eviction on the governments of the United States of America and the Commonwealth of Australia, in consequence of which the government of the United States of America will be required to quit this place forthwith.
4: So the paper planes are actually an eviction notice, 500 of them. So I'd like to invite anybody who'd like to join us to come here, and at the blowing of the whistle, we shall invade the airspace.
0: And one person is climbing over the fence. And she's climbing up the towers to the camera. Security camera.

0: and several more people have gone over the fence. Hey! Two more people are over the fence. Three, four, five people running, and the cups of cotton. Yeah. About a dozen people have gone over the fence and have all been arrested. Damien is climbing the security camera stand, and someone else is climbing it as well. It appears that two people have glued themselves to the top of the tower holding the security camera. Nearly 100 people were arrested that day, mostly for trespass.
1: You've been hearing the sounds of resistance in the 1980s as activists converged on Bantwa Alice Springs to protest the construction of Pine Gap Military Base. I want to close the show in typical Earth Matters style by encouraging you to take action. We've glimpsed the long, rich history of resistance to militarism on Aranda land, and you have an opportunity to play your part. From the 18th to the 20th of July, activists and sovereign custodians will gather in Bantwa Alice Springs for 3 days of workshops, panels and actions, weaving together threads of anti-militarism and decolonial movements. The website for the event, which I will link on our social media and website, says, "Pine Gap is built on stolen sacred land. The facility's involvement in war crimes, surveillance and genocide makes us accomplices in the crimes of the US. We must cut ties with the US, exit AUKUS and return the sacred land to its custodians." Guests announced so far include three past guests of mine, Auntie Sue Coleman-Hasseldine, Laniuk and Tarokara O'Connell-Rapira. Get along if you're able, or head to the website to donate to support travel funds for these incredible advocates. That's all for now. Tune in next week for another 30th birthday special. Earth Matters would like to thank the Community Broadcasting Foundation for their financial support and the Community Radio Network for getting the program out to you. Earth Matters is produced in the studios of 3CR, NAM, Melbourne.
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1: 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Bye-bye.

0: Hey there, Harrison Peterson here from NIRS News, coming to you from the lands of the Yuggera and Turrbal peoples. An Australian man's been charged with the murder of a 17-year-old girl whose naked body was found in a suitcase in Thailand. 46-year-old Simon Peter Carman has been charged with murder, concealing a corpse in an attempt to hide the cause of death, and abduction of a minor over 15, but not yet 18, for indecent purposes. Carman's denied all charges against him. Thai media are reporting the alleged crime started over a disagreement about money. CCTV footage shows Carman and the young girl holding hands in a condo lobby while waiting for the lift. Later that evening, CCTV shows Carman allegedly dragging a suitcase out of the building and leaving on a motorbike before returning without it. Cultural protections for some parts of Western Australia's Blackwood River have been removed without consultation. That's what the Karikarik Aboriginal Corporation says, after multiple water places in the river are no longer heritage protected. The river is sacred to the Wurundjeri, Biblemen and Gunyang people. The corporation says no government should be allowed to quietly cut back Noongar heritage. In response, the WA government says all remapping of the Blackwood River has been undertaken lawfully and in alignment with the Aboriginal Heritage Protection Act. Yolngu doulas, or birth coaches, have teamed up with researchers to launch a documentary raising awareness of their practices. The film Mepalama, Keel Line of Creation follows Lawarpa Mepalama as she sets up the first Aboriginal birth coaching service in her community. Miss Mepalama's told the ABC it's important the practice stays around.
1: We were trying to get that knowledge of people who has forgotten the way we birth child on country.
0: Tensions in the Persian Gulf are continuing after multiple strikes from Iran and the US over the weekend. Bahrain's reported an attack involving several Iranian drones early on Saturday, while a UK maritime security agency says a merchant ship had been struck by an unidentified projectile. The circumstances surrounding the ship weren't immediately clear. The US has retaliated by continuing to bomb Iran over the last 2 days. Iran says it has full control over the Strait of Hormuz for the next 30 days, and any more strikes from the US will make the situation worse. The attack comes despite the signing of a peace agreement between Iran and the US, which started last week. 33 people have been rescued in Venezuela over the weekend as the death toll from last week's back-to-back earthquakes rises to almost 1,500 people. The country's interim president, Delcy Rodriguez, says thousands of people are still unaccounted for, but the time for finding survivors is starting to run out. Families and volunteers who've spent days pulling survivors and bodies from the rubble are complaining over a lack of heavy equipment and limited presence from officials. Locals are also upset about being blocked by the army from helping rescuers search for people still alive under the collapsed buildings. To sport, and in the FIFA World Cup, co-host Canada have knocked South Africa out of the competition with a 1-0 victory at Los Angeles Stadium. It now means Canada will advance to round 16. The knockout stage continues tomorrow with Brazil taking on Japan, Germany up against Paraguay, and the Netherlands facing Morocco. And now a quick look at the weather across the capitals for this morning. A shower or two in Mugajin, Brisbane with a top of 21, 20 and a possible shower on Gadigal Country, Sydney, while it's 15 and showers on Ngunnawal and into Ngambri Country, Canberra, 16 and morning and afternoon showers in Nam, Melbourne, and mostly sunny in Nipaluna, Hobart with a max of 15, 18 with showers in Tardenya, Adelaide, showers and 18 as well in Borley, Perth, and mostly sunny in Garimilla, Darwin with a top of 31 degrees. And if you have a story or news to send our way, or if there's something happening in your community that you want to let us know about, you can always send an email to news@nirs.org.au. That's news@nirs.org.au. Or you can message us on Facebook, Instagram, or LinkedIn. And that's been the latest from NIRS News. Thanks for joining me.
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4: Ngāti mingan, ngai nilawal bāt. Nganan yuyu, the word of the day. The word of the day is ura. Ura. Ura is the Yaru word for fake, untrue, or a lie. Ura. We can use it like this. Ura minjun. Ura minjun is you are lying. We can also say ura nganjun. I am lying. Ura. Thank you for listening. Galia Mabu.
3: That was Word of the Day from the Yaru language. The traditional owners of the Broome area.
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0: Big T.
1: And it's a good morning out there, Broome. How are we feeling today? It's a glorious day outside. It's a beautiful day outside. Not even cold. Shorts and t-shirt weather all day, unless you have to work for like Roadline or places like that. There, you got to wear your PPE. It's a beautiful day to be outside anyway. It doesn't matter what you're doing really today. It's a Monday. The weekend has just been had. We had some fun over the week. Plenty of things happening over the week. Plenty of things to talk about over today's show. Employment, things that happened over the weekend. A bit of a recap. We'll talk about that a little bit later on. But how are you feeling today? Nice and fresh? You been outside yet? Like I said, it's a beautiful day out there. It's not even cold. Very nice out there. Slept very comfortable last night. It's 7 minutes past seven. I'm sure the roads will be starting to warm up out there. People are getting themselves ready. Cup of coffee, energy drink. What is it that you wake up to in the morning? You might be one of those ones to go out there for that lovely run. See, plenty of runners around in the morning. You make me tired when I watch you run around. When I see you, my brain realises you've probably been up for a couple extra hours longer than I have when I see you running, because I've been up for an hour and I've driven into town, but ooh, not too much of running. Plenty of people out and about. It's a beautiful day, like I said. It's Monday. Here we go. Let's start this day. We'll start off some tunes. Hopefully you're waking up a little bit fresh. Having a day off? What are you going to do today? May as well go to work. Not nothing else to do. Anyway, let's start our day. Big T of the Morning Brekkie Show, Radio Galari 99.7 FM. It's a Monday. Let's start this week again. Here we go.

0: Welcome back, ladies and gentlemen, boys and girls, Deadly Crew out there. Good morning, Broome. How are we feeling today? Welcome back, 99.7 FM Radio. Galari, Big T on the morning. Becky, Brecky, Brecky. I don't know where are we at. It's Monday. How are we feeling this morning? Waking up very fresh. It's a 18 minutes past 7, so hopefully you're waking up pretty fresh today. It's going to be a glorious day out there. I have a glorious day every morning, actually. I enjoy waking up in the morning and coming into work. I get up at 5 in the morning, but now things have changed at home. My son has to come in to work every morning with me. It's quite funny. He's 18, though, but he's a 16-year-old, 18-year-old, or a 14-year-old, 18-year-old, whatever you call him these days. He's only a young man. Very funny. So he has to come in to work with me every morning. He sits out in the kitchen area. He sits in the dark. Like, every morning I'm like, do you want me to turn the light? No, Dad, I just want to sit in the dark. I'm like, no worries. Like, he plays on his phone with his headphones in, but it's the most weirdest thing. So when the music's playing, I go out into the kitchen and have yarns with him. But it's not really I have yarns with him. I talk, he looks at me, and he kind of, like, nods and makes some kind of noises in the morning, and that's it. I just went out there and opened up the door to the outside world. I went, hey, look, let's – and he's like, oh, sunlight, well, don't let Dad shut the door. I'm like, you're just about to leave to go for school in the next 10 minutes or so. And, it's like a vampire, these kids these days. Very funny. I got a funny story. Something – I don't know how many people or parents out there would have this same kind of thing, but last night when I went to bed, I was like in my room. I was listening to, I could hear like the start up of music. I think it was Electric Blue or something like that. And when the song builds up, and normally when you're listening to a song and it builds up and it builds up, and you're kind of waiting for it to pick up the tempo and get into the song, and that's what you're listening for. But for about 3 or 4 minutes in my room last night, I was like, this song kept building up. But that's where it stayed. It just stayed at that build-up. I was like, what the hell is that noise? Like, what is that? And I walk into my son's room and he's watching YouTube, but he's watching some guy play a game on there with the music in the background. And that's what it was. It was the music in the background is what I was listening to. And I'm like, what are you doing? And he's like, I'm watching this guy play a video game. And I'm like, I've asked this question a million times to him, but I'm pretty sure there are lots of parents. I'm like, do you even play the games that you watch? And he's like, no, I don't. And I when I was growing up, like, I guess I grew up without technology. Technology wasn't as flash, obviously, when I grew up and stuff like that. But when we got into games, I imagine that when I was, like, researching, I'd go on and look for, you know, cheats or ways to get past a certain point and stuff like that. Back in those days, it wasn't as easy as it is now to find that information. But that's what you're doing. You're going to help yourself out in the game, which is what I thought it was. But, kids these days, it still mind-boggles me to what they watch on the YouTube and what is a watchable entertainment in my eyes. It's just absolutely, this guy's just running around shooting crap. So you're not even picking up, but he's narrating it as he goes. But anyway, that's kids of today. It's it makes me laugh because I don't know what to do. But I love my kids a bit, and I spend a lot of time with them on the weekend, so it's quite funny to watch. But anyway, moving forward, teenagers. Well, he's not a teenager, he's 18. Week to go. How are we going with that, mums and dads? Hey, weeks to go. We got school holidays starting here in Broome, not just the dry season with the 50 billion other people that are here. Now we're going to let the kids loose out on the town as well. So I suppose it's a good time to start locking up stuff, I suppose. I should say that. Anyway, you want to lock up your stuff. We've got school holidays starting in a week. There's going to be some school holiday entertainment coming up as well. In their 2 weeks that they'll be off, I'll be talking about them as they come up as well, and other things that are happening around Broome at the same time. But while we're talking about lovely day we're having outside and the lovely things you can do weekend, and like I said, school holidays, 7:22, we might as well talk about the weather we're going to have today. And you're not going to believe it, but on my sheet, it tells me it's going to rain today. You would have thought that yesterday. It was pretty overcast yesterday when I was in town, and it didn't happen so much. But anyway, today we're looking for a maximum of 28. We had a minimum of 15. Been there, done that, already had it. Says it's going to be partly cloudy. Doesn't look like that outside at the moment, but anyway, we'll see how we go. 25% chance of at least 1 millimetre of rain. So partly cloudy, slight chance of shower in the morning or early afternoon. Light winds, no fire rating on that, obviously, but what's happening. Sunset is at 5:26 this afternoon. So, yeah, my chance of a rain. 15 to 28 degrees. It's going to be beautiful. So, mostly cloudy today, 15 to 28. Tomorrow is much of the same, but we'll talk about that tomorrow. Don't have to worry about that. We'll get there when we get there. That's tomorrow. Talking about it. Lovely things will happen. What have we got? Tides. Let's have a look at the tides. What have we got going on at the moment? 7:22, 1 minute off. I'll go that one. 5.8 metres on its way up, ladies and gentlemen. So if you are heading to the beach, be mindful of that one. We're going to look for a high of 8.1 metres. So at the moment, it is at 6. What did I say? 5.8, and then it's going to get up to 8.1. So it's on its way up. So if you're heading down to the beach, be mindful or take note or get the tide charts or do whatever you need to do to not bury your car at the beach and become a statistic on the Facebook pages of Broome, because that is one place that we will spread the rumours and we'll show your beautiful car off. Firstly, before it goes in, because we all like to get those pre-photos, the before and after. There's no point, you know, posting it if you're not going to get the before. But you get the before and after photo, you can take that home, print it out, put it up on a wall, frame it for your next holiday here in Broome. Or what you do is take a little tides down, pay attention to the other people that are at the beach. Don't go and park your car and go for a 3-hour walk. You can do that, but maybe park it up near the dunes. So then, like I said, you don't become a statistic. And at the moment, the amount of people that are in town, your photo could quite easily go around the world. So don't become a statistic. Keep an eye on the tides if you're heading down to the beach. There we go. Beautiful things. Let's cruise into this day. 7:24. Let's chuck some more tunes on. It's a Monday. It's a beautiful day out there. Glorious day. Hopefully you're going all right at work. And say hello to Mick out there from Rodon. I've seen you this morning. Thanks for that wave. We'll talk about that a little bit longer. How do you go with the one-finger wave? Does everyone do it, or you get the two? I get it like, you know, I was going to go to a song, but I'm going to stop for a second. Like I said, I live, for the people who are just joining me, I live 20 kilometres out of town in 12 Mile. I live at the furthest point, which is the best, besides the roadhouse. I'm on a fong, but anyway, I live far enough out of town. No noise, no crime, no nothing. It's just easy living. But anyway, I forgot where I was going with that. Oh, I forgot where I was going. Oh, talking about, oh, don't know where I'm going. See, lost my train of thought. Anyway, just chuck a song and I'll point out where I'm going.
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Good morning. Welcome back. 99.7 FM Radio Kalari, where Tony can't remember where he is or what he's talking about. It's a beautiful day. It's Monday. Yeah, and I still can't remember what I was talking about. Honestly, if you knew me outside this place, you'd understand what I'm like. My brain works at like 300 Ks an hour, and it thinks of like so many things at the same time. And so then I get on a story, and then I get on a tangent, and then I forget what I was talking about. And then I go back, and then, yeah, so that whole two songs I just played, I'm like, what? Well, you think, still don't know what I was thinking about. I know anyway, I live out of town, but that's what happens. But anyway, that's what it is. And that's how my brain works. Plenty of things happen around town. 7:30 in the morning. Hopefully everybody's cruising into their day out there. Kids are getting up A-OK. It's their last week. They know. They know. So they're going to play up this whole week knowing that they've got the next 2 weeks off where they can annoy you. Because that's what kids do. Doesn't matter what age they are. I'm a 47-year-old kid and I still annoy my parents. Every other weekend, or Sundays actually, is when I call my parents, ring them up, say, how you going? What are you doing? And they kind of go, yeah, we're doing stuff. And then they hang up and I carry on my day. But anyway, what did you do on the weekend? Did you get out and about? It's a beautiful weekend. Good, lots of things happening. We had Battle of the Bands on the weekend. We had the start of NAIDOC. I heard that was epic too. I missed out on that on Friday. I had to go and do something for my son. But on Friday, I heard the turnout for the NAIDOC Reconciliation Walk was off the charts. So big old pat on your back, everybody that attended that event. And I heard it was an epic day out there. So yeah, good weekend. I went to the Speedway and, yeah, it got cancelled. Unforeseen circumstances. I love that wording when you go unforeseen circumstances. It makes so many different ideas in your brain. You could think of so many different reasons on why they cancelled the Speedway. I was there for 2 hours. There were people there that were probably there for 3 or 4 hours. And like I said, unforeseen circumstances. But Speedway was cancelled, but it's coming back in on the July the 11th. And I'm pretty sure we got a special event for that one there, but we'll see how we go. That's July 11th. That's not for a while away. But anyway, cruising into our Monday. Like I said, the roads are going to be starting to warm up out there. People are starting to get out and about, move on to their schools or over to work or wherever it is that they happen to be going. Probably heading over to their coffee spots normally over there on Frederick Street. That one there's a very popular one in the morning. But yeah, just be mindful when you are travelling around. We have Old Broome Road is still open. It's going to be open till the 30th of June. So that's Tuesday by the look of that. And that's going to change the dynamics of the road in the coming days. Hopefully not too far, that'll be open completely. But obviously today it's not too bad. Old Broome Road being open, it's bringing traffic in, not letting the traffic get out too easily, but it's bringing traffic in. So however it is that you're coming across into Broome, take your time, enjoy the trip across. It's a beautiful day out there, so enjoy the scenery, but don't enjoy it too much because you've got to pay attention to the road, obviously, at some stages. But we got all those lovely kids out there on their scooters or walking around the town. Just be mindful to keep the crosswalks open. You don't want to close them off. Bumper to bumper is really good, you know, but if you're already sitting in traffic, you might as well give that car in front of you a little bit of space. I do it quite regularly. I love it. I do it on a point to tell you the truth. Actually, I'll give like 4 or 5 car lengths sometimes just to be, you know, take your time. I live in Broome, so I'm in Broome time weather, and that's what we do, just cruise around and enjoy the scenery. So hopefully the roads aren't getting too bad out there, and that hot cup of coffee you've got or that energy drink that you may have, like I say, I like to have my coffee in the morning, then I've got my cordial to go through the day, but I'm drinking my son's cordial at the moment. Yeah, it's a weird concept to say my son's cordial, but he drinks that Diet Right stuff, sugar-free. So is my other son, actually. The apple and blackcurrant is their favourite, but goddamn, it tastes weird. It leaves that dry taste in the mouth, but I ran out of it. I love my Cotty's cordial. Or my Bickford's, but it's a bit expensive. But anyway, that's what I'm like. I love my cordial in the morning and a cup of coffee. Nice, bit of a weird one in the morning, but anyway. Crucial way to start day. So how's everyone's weekend? Like I was talking about, did you get out and about? I went out and seen down at Town Beach. Holy dooly. The backpackers, you guys have really set a little bit of a statement there on Town Beach there with your vans. I've never seen so many back. Well, I have because Cable Beach used to be chockers full of them, but you can't get to Cable Beach anymore. I'm not going to talk about that. We can leave that conversation alone. But the old Town Beach there with the backpackers, holy dooly, there are millions of them around now. Millions of those buses and vans around.
God, they're just absolutely amazing amount of backpackers around. And then you see him parked on the side of the road. Like I said, I can't remember what I was talking about earlier, but I'll use this reference again that I pack to live out of town, is parking in the drains as you come in and out of town. It's quite funny to see those washers that we use on the side of the road. If you're not too sure what those berms are when you're leaving town, they're actually for the overflow of water when we get a lot of rain up here. But the dry season seems to be a little popular place for everybody to be camping in those little offshoots. But if you are camping in those places, make sure you take your rubbish with you, because, like I say, last week, main roads are out there collecting rubbish, and God, they do a good job. It looks so good when they've done finished up what they're doing. If you're not too sure where they are, they're the white ute, or the white, dual cab ute there with a trailer on the back of it. It's got main roads on the side of it. You can't miss it, and you can't miss the blokes on the side of the road. Give them a toot. Show your appreciation. Don't should give them a toot and throw rubbish at them. That's not what they need. They do a ripper job around Broome as it is, like cleaning up all the side verges and stuff all the way out of town. They're towards Derby and up the peninsula they go. They do a ripper job. But honestly, they did it last week and you would not notice it. This weekend, after the weekend we've just had, the amount of people that throw crap outside their cars is unbelievable. So start keeping your rubbish in your car. It's not like people don't have big cars these days, and keep them in your car, put them into those deposit places in Broome, and keep our town a little bit tidier. Makes a little bit. That's a... Oh, I'm going to talk about this one after. You seen the dingoes around town? I'm going to talk about dingoes later. Something I've seen on the weekend, which... it's very unusual, but anyway, we'll go to that in a minute. 7:36, let's chuck some tunes on. It's a Monday morning, it's a beautiful morning too at that. Last week of school for everybody here in WA... Ah, yeah, school holidays. Let the fun begin.

Yeah, you wait 2 years for decent rain to save a thirsty crop. And now it's going yellow 'cause the bloody rain won't stop.

Yeah, you wait 2 years for decent rain to save a thirsty crop. And now it's going yellow, 'cause the bloody rain won't stop.

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Radio Galari 99.7 FM. Big T on the morning brekkie show. How are we feeling this morning? 7:46. It's nearly 8 o'clock. Everyone should be at their destination, moving to their destination, or thinking about not even going to the destination. That's what Mondays are for. Don't worry about going to work. Have a day off. Everyone else is at work. You can have a day off. Honestly, I love my listeners sometimes. Well, I love my listeners all the time, I should say, sending me any messages on my phone, reminding me what I'm forgetting about. See, I told you I've got people out there that know what I'm like. My brain runs at about 300 k's an hour most of the time, and when the music's on, I'm like getting antsy. I want to say something. I want to say it, and then I forget what I'm saying anyway. It's normally the way. That's how my brain works. I can't drink coffee. Well, I drink coffee. I drink energy drinks every now and again. But they work opposite to the way they should work because my brain works very quickly all the time. I'm very much thinking of something all the time, which normally it's just doing that. It's not actually coming out my mouth, though. People just think that anyway. I talk a lot. That's just normally how it goes. That's just what happens. I get on my little massive tangent. But, yeah, energy drinks, they wear me down. If I have an energy drink, probably about 3 or 4 hours after I've had it, I sleep like a kitten. Sleep really, really nicely. I sleep very well. Those energy drinks work opposite. They definitely don't give me energy. They taste nice. They feel good at the moment, but yeah, within 2 hours, they wear off. But like I said, people reminding me about things. I was talking about the fact that I live out of town. We're talking about that one finger wave before. See, I forget where I'm going. I've got it written in front of me now, so I don't forget what I'm talking about. Like I was talking about that one finger wave. I've got something way better than that. Like I said, I do live out of town. So when I'm driving out of town or even driving into town, something my dad used to teach me, actually, what my dad used to do, instead of doing the one finger wave, I just put both hands up and wave at everybody. Get them on a shot. Wave, wave, wave. I can tell you when I travelled up and down WA with a late girlfriend of mine, she used to do something else. But anyway, keep the drivers entertained when you're out on the highway. Got to do that one finger wave, especially when people drive so far. And it just gives them a little bit of, just says hello. But I can tell you, remember, I used to work for Eco Beach years ago doing the transit service, the bus in and out of town. You would see it. It comes into town 11 o'clock every morning. You can't miss it. Big blue bus with a blue trailer on the back. That goes out to Eco Beach on a daily. It does two trips a day if you really wanted to know. But I used to do that there. Do that trip every day, and I'll do the one finger wave all the time. And I remember I was coming into town one day and I was doing the one finger wave, and a person in the back of the car is like, "Excuse me, do you know all those people that you're waving at?" I'm like, no, I don't. My first question was to them, I'm like, "You must live in the city." And they're like, "Yeah, how did you know that?" And I said, "Well, people in the country, they do the one finger wave. You go out on the road, as you can see, highways around Australia, sometimes you travel 6 hours and really, you have got nowhere. You just got to the next bit of bush. So when you're travelling around Australia, if you're out on those outside roads and so outskirts, give them a wave. Or even if you see someone pulled over on the side of the road, it costs, it costs you everything. But you just pull over, see if they're all right. Check out if people are A-OK, especially if they're a long way from communities, a long way from town, if they're broken down on the side of the road. Sometimes a bottle of water or just saying, "Hey, are you OK?" can help a person out. I remember doing it, did a trip up to Kununurra many moons ago, and out the other side of Halls Creek, actually, it was a Ford Falcon, broke it down in the middle of the road, so you couldn't miss it, like it was in the middle of the road, and I stopped for that. The main reason I stopped is because of the kids that were in the car, to tell you the truth, but I stopped and had a yarn to the gentleman that was there. Like I said, they were in the middle of the road, so you had to go around them to miss them, you know what I mean, like they were that obvious. And he happened to tell me I was the first car in 6 hours that had stopped for him. And he reckons he had about 10 or 20 cars that went past him. But anyway, just stop. Doesn't matter who they are, where they are, where they're from. Don't worry about colour of their skin. Some people get worried about the car. Just stop and say hello and ask how they're going and give that bit of gesture of, goodwill. You know, I end up stopping. These guys end up using my mobile phone to call family from a community that was up the road. And they were static. I end up giving them some sandwiches and some water and all the things that you do just cost you nothing at the end of the day than your own little bit of your heart. And he was so thankful I got invited out to the community. And, it was good. Awesome family. Absolutely amazing. Just by stopping on the side of the road. But they're the things we do. This is the time of the year. We're in the dry season. There are that many vehicles on the road out there at the moment travelling around that do break down, that do have small issues or problems and stuff. So if you can stop and even just get them to their next destination or help them out a little bit, it goes a long way to
being a better person, really. Do you remember the days before technology? I think everyone did it back then. I remember the hitchhikers my dad used to pick up. Whoa, geez, we had some shockers. Some real shockers. But it maybe inbred. Let's not go near that one. Maybe it installed into me to have that goodness in humanity and see the bigger picture in things like that. And like I said, I'm one that stops all the time. It doesn't matter who I am or where I am or what I'm doing. It just stops, and I could be in town and I'll give a dude a lift 5Ks out of town if I have to, just to move on a little bit further. But, you know, those good things that you do. And at this time of the year, when it is very busy on those roads out there, it's just, you know, it costs you nothing to stop. I can tell you when years ago, I used to work for Roadline and I'd drive out of town. I'd drive to Willair when they were doing the Willair roadworks there, when the road got washed away. If not many people know about it, research it. I'd have to go out there every morning. About four, I'd leave here at like 3 a.m, get out there by 5, and fuel up cars and stuff like that. And I was coming back into town and there was blokes on the side of the road. It was in the afternoon, I'll tell you the truth. It was just on dusk and I was coming home just by the sand pit out there, the mineral sand pit. There's a truck stop right on the entrance into it. And there was about 6 or 7 blokes there. Like, they're Aboriginal. Doesn't matter. I don't care what colour you are. But they were right on dusk and they were standing in the middle of the road trying to stop people. Now, it was on dusk. And I say they're Aboriginal, but people do get weirded out by that. I don't really care who you are. I pulled over on the side of the road. I was in my truck. They'd blown their headlights on the car is what they'd done, and they were there trying to fix them. And I was like, boys, they were like, you're the only one to stop. So I'm like, look, you're standing in the middle of the road on dusk, man. There's like 6 of you. So I'm sure that people will get a little bit a bit over concerned about 6 people on the side of the road. So I think that was more that they're worried about. But I was like, boys, the servo is like 20, 30 Ks from here. Get on the road, get there as quick as you can before it gets dark, and then you can get your car at least sorted out. You got a bit of light around you and stuff like that. But end up yarning these boys for about 5 or 10 minutes, gave them some water and helped them on their way. But, you know, look, it doesn't matter where you come from or what colour. It doesn't matter. Just stop and help people. It doesn't matter. Just help. I remember passing a guy years ago. He was in a Western Power truck, and he was in the middle of nowhere. Like, and I passed him, and probably 20 minutes later, I actually had a guilt trip feeling it. I turned the car around, travelled 20 minutes back in the other direction, found him sitting on the... He was sitting on his Esky at the front of his truck, and I stopped, and he's like...

Imagine how far out we were. We're a long way from anywhere. And hey, it's a good deed. It just makes you feel good. That's really what it's all about. Making you feel good and doing a good deed. Do one good deed a day and you're having a good day. Alrighty, 7:54, cruising into this beautiful Monday morning. Tony's got lots to talk about, clearly, so we'll just continue on. We'll chuck some tunes on, we'll come back to it, talk about the news after this and what else is happening today. It feels so-

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1: Up in the morning, out to school. The teacher is teaching the golden rule. American history, practical math.